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1: The learned counsel for the prosecution is indeed a scholar and cunning, but the prisoner by no means has admitted his guilt. Neither has the savant Saul of Tarsus proved the prisoner guilty. True, he spoke some clever words that most certainly did impress the spectators. Nevertheless, I am innocent of the charge of blasphemy.
2: Upon what basis do you claim innocence?
1: Upon what basis do you claim my guilt?
2: With His Highness' permission, I should like to call several wise and prudent men from various parts of the world to testify against my worthy opponent, Stephen.
3: The request is granted.
2: Will the men who agree to testify please take their places in the witness box? Your Highness, these men know scriptures. They know the fine points of law. They will, without a doubt, convict the prisoner. A quick verdict by you, Your Highness, and Stephen will be stoned to death within the hour.
4: You will be made a member of the Sanhedrin for your handling of this case.
2: Thank you, Your Highness. I see the four witnesses are ready. First, I shall call upon the student of scripture from... Thank you, all four of you. Your Highness, members of the Sanhedrin and good people of Israel, I call upon all of you to consider the excellent testimony of these four men. They have proved beyond a shadow of a doubt that Stephen is guilty of blasphemy. The four men spoke truth. Therefore, Your Highness, I request...
1: I myself agree to almost everything the four men said, even to the points of law. But every accused man is innocent until found guilty. Every accused man has the right to a fair and just trial.
4: All right, scribe.
5: Has the prisoner anything to say in defense of himself?
1: I do. The composite testimony of the four men amounted simply to the fact that Jesus of Nazareth did claim to be the Son of God. He was crucified, died, was buried, and resurrected the third day. He did ascend into heaven, leaving 11 disciples with the power to do great things in his name, even to the resurrection of the dead. Many others of his followers do mighty works. Their power comes from the Holy Spirit sent down upon them by Jesus.
2: You do mighty miracles, claiming to have power equal to God. That is blasphemy.
1: I do what I do in the name of Jesus, with power from the Holy Spirit. That is not blasphemy.
2: Jesus claimed to be God. You call upon his name.
1: The person Jesus is not on trial. I am. I am an ordinary person, claiming no more power of myself than any other man. I heard the voice of the Spirit speaking to my heart. I listened and accepted Jesus as my friend and Savior. All the wisdom, all the power that I have or ever shall have is a free gift from Jesus, born of love. He will do the same for you, Saul of Tarsus, and for everyone here, for everyone everywhere. All anyone need do is stop and listen. The Spirit will speak to your heart. Heed its pleadings, and you shall become a power and a glory to the God of heaven.
4: Well, that was a convincing defense. What shall I do now?
2: Dismiss the court until morning. I shall have to prepare more evidence.
4: A scribe, dismiss the court till tomorrow.
2: Yes. The Roman authorities
5: court
2: are taken care of?
4: Yes, but it cost a lot of money this time. A whole lot. See me before you do anything else.
2: Yes, Your Highness. Wish to see me, Your Highness?
4: Yes, Saul. You're acquainted with my father-in-law, Annas.
2: Oh, by sight and reputation. Greetings, Annas.
4: See, Annas, I told you people respect you more than they do me.
2: I respect age as well as position, Your Highness.
6: You have a ready answer for everything. You will go far, my boy.
4: His Highness and I have conferred and come to the conclusion that there is no refuting the clear, calm wisdom of Stephen. Yet we must make an example of him so that others will fear to adopt his belief.
2: Also, priestly hatred and godly indignation must have its revenge.
6: You were outspoken, young man.
2: To have people think so has its definite advantages, Annas.
6: Yes.
2: What would His Highness have me do to ensure Stephen is an example?
4: Get witnesses who will testify that they actually heard Stephen utter blasphemous words against God and the temple. Can you?
2: For money, I can get men who will testify to anything.
4: The temple treasury is at your disposal.
2: The witnesses will be in court tomorrow morning, Your Highness. Tell us exactly, word for word, what the prisoner said.
3: Well, sir, my wife and I were over at the marketplace getting...
2: This court is not interested in what you were doing. Just tell us what you heard the prisoner say.
3: He said... Now, these are his exact words. He said, Jesus of Nazareth shall destroy the temple and do away with all the customs and laws given by Moses unto Israel. That's what he said.
2: Nothing else?
3: Not that I heard, no, sir.
2: Thank you. You're excused. Next witness... I understand that you also heard Stephen the prisoner say something.
7: Oh, I've heard him say many things, sir. In fact, he continually speaks blasphemous words against the temple of God and his laws. Well, that's all he talks about.
2: You heard him?
7: Yes, sir.
2: Tell His Highness just what you heard the prisoner say.
7: Which time? There were lots of times I heard him.
2: Any of them. It doesn't make any difference.
7: He said that God does not dwell in the most holy place of the temple, but uses it as his footstool. The holy law was not given to Moses, but is merely a group of traditions put together by temple priests and rulers. And another time...
2: You have given sufficient evidence, thank you.
4: Saul, look at Stephen's face. It's bright like that of an angel. So bright it hurts my eyes to look at him.

and Abednego before the wicked king they stood. And the king commanded them bow and thrown in the fiery furnace that day. But the fire was so hot that the men were slain who forced them on their way. Now when the three were cast in and the king rose up to witness this awful fate, he began to tremble at what he saw, and in astonished tones he spake. Did we not cast three men bound into the midst of that fire? Well, oh, I see four men unhurt, unbound, and walking down there. There's Shadrach, Meshach, Abednego, and the fiery coals they trod. And the form of the fourth man that I see is like...

Here's a great passage for life found in Matthew 10, beginning in verse 24. The Bible says, "A disciple is not above his teacher, nor a servant above his master. It is enough for a disciple that he be like his teacher and a servant like his master. If they have called the master of the house Beelzebub, how much more will they call those of his household?" I find it interesting that in recent years, Jesus has become something of an icon for the self-help movement in North America. We've been assured from time to time that Christianity is something of a fast track to prosperity and worldly success. But it's hard to reconcile that picture with the words of Jesus found in Matthew chapter 10. At this point in Jesus' ministry, he's actually been accused of working for the devil, and the religious authorities can't stand him. And it's at this point that Jesus says something important to his disciples, beginning in verse 17. Here's what it says. "But beware of men, for they will deliver you up to councils and scourge you in their synagogues." So, what's the message? Following Jesus is going to be rough at times. You see, there's a good reason the followers of Christ are called disciples. It's because following Jesus is a discipline. It's not the easy path. And just in case we think that the world is going to like us any more than they like Jesus, he underlines something really important. A student is not above the teacher, and a servant is not above the master. If they actually said that the Son of God is a devil, then we've got to expect that we're going to be wide open to the same kind of treatment. Now, that's not to say that we should go looking for hardship as proof that we're on the right track, the way that some people revel in persecution. But it does remind us that this world ultimately is not our home. And that's where the good news kicks in. Even though Jesus' life was tough, he becomes heir of the kingdom of God. And when we follow Jesus, we get the whole ball of wax. We follow him in his suffering, but we also follow him into his eternal inheritance. Just listen to Romans chapter 8, beginning in verse 16, where the Bible says this: "The Spirit himself bears witness with our spirit that we are the children of God. And if children, then heirs, heirs of God and joint heirs with Christ. If indeed we suffer with him, that we may be also glorified together." Now that's good news. And it means that whatever petty inconveniences we suffer while passing through this life,

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I'm your host, Tom Maycomber, and I've been looking forward to today. We're going to feature the songwriting and guitar playing of my good friend Wes Knox, and we'll also take a look at Jeremiah 1:5, which says, "Before I formed you in the womb, I knew you, and before you were born, I consecrated you." But now to start the music for today, this is Jeff Tolbert, Be Still and Know.

Still Small Voice, that was the group New Blue. I'm Tom Maycumber. You're listening to Walkin' on Water, where we play gospel bluegrass music. And this is new from Chris Hillman, Given All I Can See.

You're listening to Walking on Water, and I'm Tom Maycomber. The question asked of the group was simple. What one person has had the greatest influence on your life? Some named teachers, others close friends, one even said his Marine Corps drill sergeant. But to me, they all got it wrong. For better or worse, no one could possibly have a greater influence on our lives than the one who carried each one of us in her womb. For those critical 9 months, we did everything she did, and her diet, sleep, exercise, exposure to viruses, choices in music or television, conversations with others, and even her outlook on life, whether optimistic or not, shaped us and molded us into who we are. Jeremiah 1:5 says, "Before I formed you in the womb, I knew you, and before you were born, I consecrated you." And this suggests to me that God ordained to each one of us the mother who conceived and carried us. We pray for so many things, but it is easy for us to forget the ones who brought us into the world, and even that one person who has been the greatest influence on our lives. Here is Darren Nicholson, "Give Mother My Crown."

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We play gospel bluegrass music, and this is the Downing Family with He Leadeth Me.

You're listening to Walking on Water. I'm Tom Maycomber, and I want to thank you for listening as we enjoy the sound of gospel bluegrass music. For 23 years, I played in bands with guitar player Wes Knox, and Wes was always the musical leader among us, excelling at his instrument and in songwriting. I can easily attest that my favorite moments in music are centered on Wes's playing or writing. Wes is still going strong in Yucaipa, California, although due to illness, he can no longer play the guitar. I'd like to feature for you the gospel sound of my good friend, and first, here is the first song written by Wes ever to be recorded. This is called Heaven's Front Door.

You're listening to Walking on Water, and that's our featured artist for today, Wes Knox, with his jazzgrass arrangement and performance of Brighten the Corner Where You Are. Here is Wes again on his original song, I Don't Want to Be a Thorn in Jesus' Crown.

You're listening to Walking on Water, and I'm Tom Maycumber, and that's I'll Fly on Wings by Wes Knox, our featured artist for today. And before that, we heard another of his songs, Reunion. And here is Wes one more time with the last song he ever recorded before illness took away his ability to play guitar. This is called Is He Homeless From Your Heart?

0: That's Wes Knox on the song Simple Gifts playing in the background. You've been listening to Walking on Water, and I'm Tom Maycumber, and today we featured the gospel music of Wes Knox, and we also considered Jeremiah 1:5, which says, "Before I formed you in the womb, I knew you, and before you were born, I consecrated you." And this suggests to me that God ordained to each one of us the mother who conceived and carried us. We pray for so many things, but it is easy for us to forget the ones who brought us into the world, and even that one person who has had the greatest influence on our lives. Thanks for listening, and until next time we meet, have a blessed week in Jesus.
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4: Welcome, listening friends, to Bible Answers Live. Would you like to hear an amazing fact? In order to demonstrate how important it is to think ahead, Amazon founder and billionaire Jeff Bezos is dedicating $42 million to build a single clock. But this is not just any clock. The 10,000-year clock is designed to measure time on a millennial scale. The clock's creator, computer scientist Danny Hillis, has a vision for a timepiece that ticks once every year, with a century hand that moves just once every 100 years, and a cuckoo that emerges every 1,000 years. The clock is now under construction on property owned by Bezos in a very remote rock mountain in the middle of a Texas desert. The 500-foot-deep tunnel that will house the mechanism has already been drilled, and assembly is now in progress. According to the Long Now Foundation that oversees the project, the clock is designed to capture energy from changes in temperature to power the apparatus. The clock's chime generator will create a different bell ringing sequence for each day.

0: for 10,000 years. Carved into the mountain, beside the clock apparatus, are going to be five rooms that are sized for different anniversary chambers. One for the one-year anniversary, the 10-year, 100-year, 1,000-year, and yes, a 10,000-year anniversary room. In the first room, the clock will activate and run a planetary model once a year. Bezos and the designer are going to let other centuries and generations figure out what to do with the other years. According to the 10,000-year clock website, visitors will be welcome to view the massive timepiece, but be prepared for a rough trip. The nearest airport is several hours away by car, and you need to scale a rugged 2,000-foot trail to reach the clock. Did you know the Bible says that God is going to give the devil a 1,000-year timeout after Jesus comes? Stay with us, friends. We're going to learn more on this edition of Bible Answers Live.
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0: Welcome, listening friends, to Bible Answers Live. And just as the title suggests, this is a live, international, interactive Bible study. We get calls from all across the country and sometimes other parts of the world. If you have a Bible question, go ahead and give a call. The number is free. It's a toll-free number. 800-463-7297 will bring you into the studio. That's 800-GOD-SAYS. And yes, we do have some lines open, but call now to get your question on tonight's program. 800-463-7297. And my name is Doug Batchelor.
2: My name is Jean Ross. Good evening, listening friends. We also want to welcome those who are joining us on Facebook across the country. And if you do have a Bible question, we want to encourage you to give us a call. That number again is 800-463-7297. That'll bring you here to the studio with your Bible question. Pastor Doug, let's start the program with a word of prayer. Dear Father in heaven, we thank you once again that we're able to take some time to open up your word and study this evening. We want to ask your blessing be with those listening and guide us here as we open and search the scriptures in Jesus' name. Amen. Well, someone investing a lot of money. What did you say? $40+ million to create a clock that's supposed to last at least 10,000 years.
0: Yeah, well, 42 million.
2: But 42 million.
0: $4 or $5 million, right?
2: Right.
0: Yeah, it's pretty incredible. And, yeah, they got a website. Anyone can go look. Jeff Bezos was tweeting about it. It's kind of a project he's very interested in. And when you, I guess technically he is the richest man in the world now. Mm-hmm. He's got, what, $50 billion. I'm not sure how much. And thought, you know, I want to make something that is going to be around for 1,000 years. It kind of appeals to some people. And so they're making this massive clock with very carefully machined solid components that supposedly you won't have to oil or maintain, that it's just going to go on its own without any human interference, ticking away once a year for 10,000 years. Now that would be if the Lord didn't come. But, you know, I highly suspect Jesus is coming in the near future. And many Christian theologians believe in what they call the 7,000-year theory. Martin Luther believed this, and Jane Andrews and a number of others. The idea that you look at the date of creation, approximately 4,000 years B.C., no one knows the exact date, and you've got, you know, 2,000 years from Adam to Abraham, 2,000 years from Abraham to Jesus. Right now we're living about 2,000 years from Jesus' time to the present. That's 6,000 years. And then Revelation says we get like 1,000 years Sabbath where we live and reign with Christ. And you can read about that 1,000 years, sometimes known as the millennium. Now, the word millennium is not in the Bible, just like you don't find the word Bible in the Bible and you don't find the word Trinity in the Bible, but the teaching is there. Millennium simply means milli, thousand, annum, years. Revelation 20, chapter 1, it says, I saw an angel come down from heaven having the key to the bottomless pit, and a great chain in his hand, and he laid hold of the dragon, the serpent of old, who is the devil and Satan. If you had any question about who the devil is, it says it's Satan, it's the dragon, it's the serpent. And bound him 1,000 years, and cast him into the bottomless pit and shut him up and set a seal on him that he should deceive the nations no more till the 1,000 years were finished. But after this, he must be loose for a little season. So the devil is going to get bound. We're going to get rest from the devil, you might say, for 1,000 years. He's getting a time out. People wonder, now, what is the bottomless pit? And where is the bottomless pit? And why would God let him out of the bottomless pit after 1,000 years? If you've got questions on the subject of the millennium or that 1,000 years, then we've got a free offer that talks all about it.
2: This free offer is part of our Amazing Facts Study Guide series, and it's called 1,000 Years of Peace. It's all about this Revelation chapter 20, this 1,000-year time period. And this is the free offer for anybody who'd like to learn more about that. The number to call is 800-835-6747. That is our resource phone line. And you can answer the study guide called 1,000 Years of Peace. And while you're there on the phone, you might as well sign up. It's free. For our Amazing Facts Study Guide series. It's just a fantastic course that'll take you through 27 lessons.
0: Amen.
2: Dealing with some very important Bible truths. Well, we're ready to go to the phone lines. Our first caller this evening is Tyler, listening in Oklahoma, I believe. Tyler, welcome to the program.
3: Hi, I'm Tyler. I'm from Oklahoma City, and I'm 11. How are you, Doug?
0: I'm doing good. Thank you, Tyler, for calling in. And what's your question tonight?
3: My question is, in Deuteronomy 34:5, it, hold on, first, Moses wrote Deuteronomy, right?
0: Yeah.
3: So how could Moses write about his own death if he died?
0: Oh, good question.
3: Because in Deuteronomy 5, it says that he died.
0: Yeah, good question. Well, you'll find that also in the book of Joshua and even in the book of Samuel. The book is named after them, but it doesn't mean they wrote every chapter, because obviously the epitaph in the end of the book, Moses couldn't write about his death and tell how wonderful he was because he was dead. So, you know, probably Joshua, who was the succeder of Moses, he wrote that. And then in the book of Joshua, after Joshua dies, it talks about Joshua. And some believe that Ezra, who was a spirit-filled scribe, he went and compiled many of the Old Testament books after the Babylonian captivity, and under the inspiration of the Spirit, he wrote a couple of the postscripts on some of these books. And so some have wondered who that was, but probably Joshua wrote the end of Deuteronomy, where it talks about the death of Moses. Good question.
2: You know, we do have a book that you might find interesting, Tyler, that talks about the Bible. Maybe not specifically this question, but the Bible in general. How do we get the Bible? It's called The Ultimate Resource. We'll be happy to send that book to you. It's a book that Pastor Doug wrote. To receive it for free, just call 800-835-6747. You can ask for the book, The Ultimate Resource, or you can just go to the Amazing Facts website. 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Our next caller that we have is Ginger, listening from, looks like, Nebraska. Ginger, welcome to the program.
4: Hello.
0: Hi, thank you for calling.
4: Thank you. My question is, they say that you recognize your relatives when you go to heaven. Does that just mean your adoptive parents or your biological parents? Since I was adopted when I was a baby, I don't know if that means that I might recognize my biological parents or just my adoptive parents.
0: Well, you know, when you get to heaven, you'll not only have your mental senses of discernment, but we will have supernatural discernment, because we'll all be spirit-filled and God's Spirit will be guiding us. And, of course, you'll be thrilled if your biological parents are in heaven. That's our first hope. You know, we'd love to believe that all of our loved ones will be there. And if they are there, I'm sure the angels will show you the record book and say, hey, take a look. And, you know, the Bible, you read in, I think it's 1 Corinthians 13, it says, then I will know even as I am known. Speaking of heaven, Pastor Ross had a thought.
2: Yeah, I was just going to add, and you mentioned that, Pastor Doug, the angels, of course, they know who our parents are. They know our relatives are that we perhaps have never even met. And if they're in heaven, I think the angels will be delighted to introduce us to family members that we might not have known here on this earth. So, yeah,
4: well,
2: it'll kind of be neat. Great reunion day when Jesus comes.
0: Amen. Amen. Well, thank you. Good question. And You know, we do have some study guides that talk about the resurrection in the second coming of Jesus, where it talks about the ultimate deliverance.
2: Yes, we'll be happy to send that to anybody who calls and asks. That's, again, part of our study guide series. Just call 800-835-6747. You can ask the study guide called The Ultimate Deliverance. We'll be happy to send that to anybody who calls and asks. Our next call is Gavino, listening from Texas. I believe it's Gavino. Welcome to the program.
5: Yes, good evening, pastors.
0: Evening.
5: Just a brief testimony. I was a drunk for 20 years. I started going to church. Pastor asked me to join. I said, well, I feel like a hypocrite because I still drink every day. I cannot get out without a drink.
0: Mm-hmm.
5: Anyway, so he asked me, I want to stop. I said, yes. And after they prayed for me, as soon as they finished praying, the craving just went away instantly.
0: That's a miracle.
5: Yes, it is. The issue I have, I see that I have other sins that are magnified, and I cannot control them. So therefore, I doubt my salvation, and sometimes I just want to give up.
0: Well, you know, first of all, it's the grace of God that gave you victory over alcohol. And I think and I know exactly what you're talking about. The Lord miraculously saved me from a number of things when I came to him. But I noticed he didn't take everything away because he wanted me, of course, to recognize my dependence on him. And so some things you need to wrestle through. Even Paul said, you know, we wrestle not against flesh and blood. And Paul said we need to fight the fight of faith, and we need to run the race, and we need to wage the war. And so terms of great effort are connected with the Christian life. People who say that, you know, once you accept Jesus, that all temptation is gone, that's not what the Bible says. There are all kinds of the Bible has language that talks about all kinds of striving that goes on.
2: You know, I'm reminded of the story that we have in the Gospels of how that the disciples were sent out by Christ and they were performing miracles. They were casting out all kinds of devils. And on one occasion, they weren't able to cast this devil out. And it puzzled them. And finally, Jesus came and Jesus cast out the devil. And they said, well, why couldn't we cast out that devil? Jesus said, this kind comes out with prayer and fasting. And I think in our lives, there are certain aspects or certain struggles that we might have or temptations that require a little more prayer and maybe even some fasting in order mm-hmm. to gain the victory. And God does not deliver us of every sin the same way. Sometimes we really got to plead for that deliverance. Our faith has to be tested.
0: Yeah, sometimes it's not the same way, and sometimes not all the same day either.
2: Right.
0: Sometimes we grow. So don't become discouraged. And, you know, I'm trying to think. We've got a number of books that Pastor Cruz wrote about the Christian life. And there's a book called The Power of a Positive No that talks about victory against temptation. Would you like us to send you a free copy of that?
5: Yes.
0: The Power of a Positive No. I think it'll encourage you.
2: You know, the number to call is...
5: Just a quick response.
2: Sure.
5: Just a quick response. I believe he created that miracle because I was already throwing blood out.
0: Mm.
5: So I was on my deathbed. So I think he needed to do that. But I just understand that there are sins that I still enjoy. Yes, if you just give me that number.
0: Sure.
2: Yep. The number to call is 800-835-6747. You can ask for the book called
0: Power of a Positive No.
2: It's a good book. The Power of a Positive No. 800-835-6747. And, of course, all of us have to claim the promise where the Bible says, no temptation has fallen you, which is not common to man, but God will provide a way of escape.
0: That's right.
2: So we must never give up.
0: You know, and we might mention to Gavino that if he wants to read that right now, he can go to the Amazing Facts website.
2: That's right.
0: And I think that book is one that you can download for free.
2: Next caller that we have is Mark, listening in Florida. Mark, welcome to the program.
6: Hi. My question has to do with the course of end time events.
0: Yeah.
6: I want to know which comes first, the seven last plagues or the close of probation?
0: The close of probation happens, I believe, before the seven last plagues. And once the plagues fall, no one is converted from the plagues because it tells us that they're cursing the Lord. Isn't this in your understanding?
2: Yeah, absolutely. You look in Daniel chapter 12, it says, Michael shall stand up, meaning that probation closes, And then it says there's a time of trouble worse than the world has ever seen. And, of course, there's other passages in Revelation that indicate. Now, of course, some people ask, well, why would Christ or why would God allow the plagues to fall after probation is closed and people can't change sides? Well, the purpose of the plagues, there is a judgment component, but it's also revealing what is actually in the heart. After the plagues fall, the righteous trust in God. They know their deliverance has come. But the wicked, instead of their hearts being softened, they turn in rebellion against God.
0: And they curse God. Blaspheme, right. It says. Yeah, and when it says Michael stands up, it's like at the end of a court, when a judge stands up, they're not listening to evidence anymore. Cases are closed. So, yeah, that's a good verse. I hope that helps a little bit. And by the way, we do have a book, if you'd like a free copy, on Who is Michael the Archangel. We'll send that to you if you'd like that, Mark.
2: Yes, the number to call is 800-835-6747. You can ask for the book called Who is Michael the Archangel? And we also have a study guide called Case Closed, which I believe talks about the judgment.
0: Mm-hmm.
2: And the close of probation. I'll be happy to send both of those to you, Mark, or anybody who calls and asks. The number is 800-835-6747. And our next caller that we have, let's see, we've got Josie listening from Georgia. Josie, welcome to the program.
7: Hi, how are you?
0: Doing well. Thank you for calling.
7: Oh, I'm so excited.
0: I am too. yeah, we'll take a stab at it.
7: Okay, it's actually for my son. He asked me, he said, God knows everything, so he knows if we're going to go to hell or if we're going to go to heaven. So what is the point of trying if it's already, you know, we've already predestined?
0: Well, God knowing doesn't mean we don't have freedom. Tell your son that it's something like the weatherman has a satellite up in the sky, and he can see when a car is getting ready to drive over a cliff. But he's not making the car drive over the cliff. He just has an advanced view. And so God, knowing all things, he knows the future, but it doesn't mean he's taken away our freedom to make choices. So, you know, we would all like to know ahead of time, am I going to make it? And if we know we're going to make it, I guess we'd try harder. And if we don't know that we're going to make it, we might throw our hands in the air. But that's why Jesus said, have faith you're going to make it, and you will. And like the spies that went to the promised land, those who did not believe they could conquer the giants, they didn't. Those who believed they could, they did. And, you know, the just will live by faith. So tell your son, believe you're going to make it and live like you're going to make it, and you'll make it.
7: Okay. So if somebody was being bad and going towards the bad path, could they have a change of heart?
0: Sure. That's the story of the Bible. You've got, I can name a lot of people. I'm one of them. You got the prodigal son who ended up in a pig pen, but he had a change of heart and he came home. You've got King Manasseh, who was a wicked king worshiping foreign gods, but he repented and he was forgiven. And the Bible's full of stories of God's incredible grace. What is it, Ezekiel 18, where he says, if the wicked man turns from his wickedness, all his wickedness will be forgotten.
2: Right. You know, it's important for us to remember that when we pray and we ask God for help, God deals with us with where we are at the moment. Sometimes we're tempted to think, well, what's the point of even praying? Because, you know, maybe I'm lost, and so God's not going to answer my prayer. No, if we pray in sincerity, God will answer our prayer irrespective of what our final destiny is. He doesn't make a decision based on what will happen, some distant future. He makes a decision to help us right now because we're calling upon him.
0: Mm-hmm.
7: Thank you so much.
0: Thank you, and thank you for your call. And I'm just trying to think. We've got a book that you would enjoy. It's called Three Steps to Heaven, and we'll send you a free copy.
2: The number to call is 800-835-6747. You can ask for the book called Three Steps to Heaven. We'll be happy to send it to anyone who calls and asks. Next caller that we have is Danny, and he's listening from Washington. Danny, you're on Bible Answers Live.
8: Hi. Glad to hear you're all doing well.
0: Thank you.
8: I have a question for you about the third temple. Is there going to be a third temple built that what you can gleaned from the Bible that there'll be a temporary peace between the Palestinians and the Israelis, allowing it long enough to build the third temple? Apparently, they have all the adornments that the Jews do. And
0: you know, I heard an interesting. I got an email from someone. People send me all kinds of interesting facts, and I guess there's a third temple group, kind of a some advocates in Israel that want to build the third temple, and they just minted a shekel coin with Trump's face on it. I think they got Cyrus on one side and Trump on the other because he's moving the capital to Jerusalem. So they're minting a shekel with Trump's face on it. And they
2: is that going to be the temple shekel?
0: I don't know. But well, let me tell you, I don't believe. I think the third temple is under construction now, but it's not what you think. Pastor Ross, where is it? 2 Thessalonians, where he says he'll sit in the temple of God. Mm-hmm. You want to find that for me real quick?
2: Sure.
0: And some people read this verse in 2 Thessalonians, and they think it means that they're going to build a third Jewish temple. But Christ said, destroy this temple made with hands, and in 3 days I'll raise it up. He spoke of his body, and the church is called the body of Christ. And Peter said, we are living stones, and Jesus is the cornerstone. And Paul says in Ephesians that we are being built up to a spiritual house. And Paul said, don't you know that you are the temple of God? And so the temple in the world today where sacrifices are offered are the people of God. It's not a physical edifice. So personally, I think all the hubbub about rebuilding a temple, I'm half Jewish, and most of the Jews don't practice sacrifice anymore. That's been abandoned for 1,900 years, and that was the main thing they did in the sanctuary.
2: Yeah, the verse you're thinking about is 2 Thessalonians chapter 2, verse 4, talking about this Antichrist power. Says, who opposes and exalts himself above all that is called God, that which is worshipped, so that he sits as God in the temple of God, showing himself that he is God.
0: Now, I think what he just read is talking about the beast power putting himself over the spiritual temple of God, the church, claiming to be God. I don't think it's a beast power enthroning himself in a Jewish temple, because the Jews had no throne for a human in their temples.
2: You know, one more additional thought on that. It's very significant when Jesus began his public ministry and he cleansed the temple. He said, make not my Father's house a house of merchandise. It's a house of prayer. But right at the end, just the very last time when Jesus left the temple, he said to the religious leaders, your house is left to you desolate. It's as if the temple was disowned by God, by Christ at that point. So if a temple is rebuilt in Jerusalem, it's not going to have any spiritual significance as it relates to the church or God's spiritual Israel, because now our focus is on heaven, where the heavenly temple is, and Jesus is ministering for us.
0: Yeah, that's why he told the disciples when they showed him all the beautiful stones in the temple, he said, don't you see all these things? There won't be one stone left upon another that won't be thrown down. Mm-hmm. And when Christ died, the veil in the temple was torn, signifying the whole purpose for the earthly temple was fulfilled. We don't need to sacrifice lambs now. It's the Lamb of God. So there has been discussion for 2,000 years that maybe someday they would get their land back and rebuild the temple. But in my opinion, the Jews would never settle for building a temple anywhere other than the Temple Mount. And right now there is the third most holy Muslim shrine on that piece of real estate. It would cause World War III. If the Jews went up there with D9s and started to demolish the Mosque of Omar, I really don't think that's going to happen. Hey, that's a great question. And we have a book that talks about spiritual Israel, and it talks about the temple in there. If you call and ask, we'll send you a free copy of Spiritual Israel.
2: The number to call is 800-835-6747. You can ask for the book called Spiritual Israel. Pastor, I just thought you did a sermon series not too long ago with something a little different about Islam in Bible prophecy, and I think you addressed a little bit relating to Jerusalem and some of the conflict over the temple and the things connected with that. I think that video is for free online.
0: Yeah, it's actually a series, three videos, Christianity, Islam, and Prophecy, and it's, I understand, been very popular. If you just type that into Google or YouTube, it seems like everything ends up there.
2: Yeah, right.
0: People would buy the DVDs, but about a month later, then they just post it on YouTube and no one buys them anymore.
2: Next order that we have is Michael, listening from Michigan. Michael, welcome to the program.
9: Hello, guys. I don't know how I'm going to turn this into a Bible question, related question. I'm going to do the best I can, see what happens. I'm going to take a shot. Is it okay to listen to like non-Christian music? I don't know how.
0: That's a good question.
9: It.
0: Yeah, you phrased it pretty well. Now, Michael, let me just give you a heads up. We may get interrupted before I finish answering your question with our bottom of the hour break. If we do, we'll come back and finish with you. So if you hear music in the background, we're not dumping you. Just hang on. But is it okay for a Christian to listen to non-Christian music? You know, the Bible says whatever things are good and holy and noble, just, true, think on these things. And it is possible that, you know, Christians can participate in folk music as long as it doesn't violate a Christian principle. There are some, you know, if you sing God Bless America, that's the patriotic song. It just doesn't mean the Christian can't sing that because it's not technically a religious song. There might be a romantic song you would sing to your girlfriend or your wife. Hopefully, if you have a wife, you don't also have a girlfriend unless she is your wife. But you've got the Song of Solomon in the Bible, which is a romantic song. And so there's a right place for those things. But there's a number of principles about music you want to be sensitive to. So much music these days is sexually suggestive. So stand by, Mike, and we'll maybe pick you up after the break, if you don't mind holding on. Friends, we are going to have just a brief break in a few moments. Don't go anywhere. More Bible questions coming your way and some important announcements.
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0: Welcome back, listening friends, to Bible Answers Live. 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If you don't get through right away, that he that endures to the end will get through. So don't give up. Our operators are taking the calls, and we line people up. Want to also welcome our friends that are watching on Facebook. And we know some of you are watching because we can tell from the calls. We want to greet you. And that's just on the Doug Batchelor public Facebook site. You'll be able to look and see whatever it is. You'll see us here in the studio. We're not dressed in our tuxedos, but this is how it looks when we do the radio program. And hey, thank you.
13: That wasn't long at all.
0: The best thing is that you, where is it in Ephesians? Paul says, speaking to yourselves in psalms and hymns and spiritual songs. You know, we can encourage ourselves. God's got a hymnal in the Bible. It's called the Book of Psalms. And, you know, David wrote about 70 of them. There's 150 psalms. So there's a lot of beautiful music in the Christian traditions that supports Scripture. Now, there's some things that people call Christian music, and they'll just say one or two words over and over again. And it's almost like Eastern meditation, and sometimes they put it to hypnotic music, and I almost feel like that's anti-Christian or anti-productive music for a Christian. And so just because someone calls something Christian music doesn't always mean it is Christian music.
2: You know, there is some good music out there that might not be specifically Christian, but it's good music. You sit in my car and I have these preset radio stations, and I have two classical musical stations. I like that. You know, you got some great
0: That's
2: music.
0: That's good thinking music, yeah.
2: I know.
0: Sometimes you want it in the background.
2: So, I mean, those are things that I think are good. Here's the verse you're referring to, Pastor Doug, Ephesians chapter 5, verse 19, saying, speaking to one another in psalms and hymns and spiritual songs, singing and making melody in your heart to the Lord.
0: Amen. Now, Mike, I have a series you can listen to for free online if you just go to the Amazing Facts website or YouTube. Doug Batchelor, Music in the Christian is what I think it's titled, Music in the Christian. I think it's a two-part series, and I go through the principles of music. That's what you want is principles. You don't want a preacher saying, this is a good song, that's a bad song, because you've got to be able to think for yourself.
2: The next caller that we have is Sean, listening from Illinois. Sean, welcome to the program.
0: Do we have
2: Sean? Sean from Illinois.
0: Sean,
2: you're
0: they
2: on
0: have
2: the
0: his
2: air.
0: Mute on. Sometimes they don't realize it. Sean going once. Sean was waiting patiently, going twice.
2: All right, we might come back to
0: Someone
2: Sean.
0: Someone from Illinois, one more time. All right.
2: All right, we'll come back. We got Yuri listening from Missouri. Yuri, welcome to the program.
13: Hey, can you hear me?
2: Yes.
13: Yeah. Hey, Pastor John and Pastor Doug. Kind of cool because you guys already talked in the beginning a little bit about Satan and the devil being the same creature. The question is pretty simple. How do we really can prove from the Bible that Satan and Lucifer are the same person?
0: Well, that actually is more difficult. There's only one place that you find the word Lucifer, if I'm not mistaken, Pastor Ross, and that's Isaiah 14. I think the word Lucifer is coming from a word morning star or morning light. It's making it pretty clear that here is this fallen angel. Just read the context, how you were fallen from heaven, O Lucifer, son of the morning. And I think it starts with verse 12.
2: Yeah, well, verse 12, how you've fallen from heaven, O Lucifer, son of the morning, how you are cut down to the ground. And here's a key, you who weaken the nations. Of course, you know, the devil is referred to by Christ as the prince of this world. And then it talks about how you said in your heart, I will ascend into heaven, I'll exalt myself above the stars of God, I'll be like the Most High, and so on. So you look at the characteristics given, it's the characteristics of Satan, characteristics of the devil.
0: Yeah. Mm-hmm. So, and I think the word for Lucifer comes from the Hebrew word Haliel. Yeah, it means morning star. The actual word is Haliel. And it means a star in the sense of its brightness. You know, he was a bright angel. You can read about that also in Ezekiel, is it 28? Talks about covered every precious stone, a beautiful angel. So that's the only way you can prove the Lucifer is the devil, as you just read the context of chapter 14. Now, we do have a study guide that goes into more detail, has all the scriptures on this subject. If people want to know about understanding the enemy so they can resist his temptations, then get our study guide, Did God Create a Devil?
2: The number to call is 800-835-6747. You can ask the study guide called Did God Create a Devil? We'll be happy to send it to anybody who calls and asks. And again, friends, I want to remind you, you can sign up for free for the Amazing Facts Online Correspondence School. You can do it online, or you can actually do it the old-fashioned way through the mail. But you'll learn so much as you go through those lessons. Our next caller that we have is, looks like we've got Gary listening in Illinois. Gary, welcome to the program.
14: Hello, hello. Hi, pastors.
0: Hi, thank you for calling.
14: Hi. Doug, I just wanted to tell you real fast that 2 years ago, I ran across one of your videos on YouTube. It caught my attention. I watched it all the way through. And right towards the end of the video, I broke down in tears I could feel the hair standing up on my neck. Your sermon literally woke up the spiritualness in me, and I have been for 2 years now following God every single day. There's not a day that goes by I don't think about him. I open my eyes and I think about him.
2: That's the kind of testimony we like to hear.
14: Because I listen to you. So you, thanks to you, you brought me to God, and he is well in my life right now.
0: Well, that's a thrill. Thank you.
14: One other thing is funny is I called 20 times and got a busy signal before I was able to get through. After the 20th time, I got on my knees. I took a break from calling and calling, calling back. I took a break for a minute, and I prayed to God. I said, if it's your will, Lord, I'd really like to talk to this pastor. I just find that amazing that I can talk to him now. And if it's your will. And you know what? I got done praying, saying amen. I called, and the phone was ringing.
0: Well, I believe in prayer.
14: He answered my prayer instantly.
0: Well, now I'm really excited to hear the question after all that.
14: Okay. Now, here's my question. I've got my King James Version Study Bible open right now. It's brand new. I paid $80 for it at Barnes & Noble. And I've been doing the research now for 2 years, researching and reading and praying, going to church and stuff, faithfully on the Sabbath day and all that good stuff. Well, there's 75 different verses in the Bible that describe the creation of the earth. And even in Genesis, the second day, God said, let there be a firmament in the midst of the waters and let it divide the waters from the waters. And God made the firmament and divided the waters which were under the firmament and the waters which were above the firmament. So I watch a lot of your sermons. I notice in a lot of the backgrounds you have a round globe. And I just wanted to ask you what your thoughts are on a flat earth, because everything that I'm finding describes the earth as round from a bird's eye view, with ice walls surrounding the oceans, and there is actually a crystallite dome overhead called the firmament, and outside the dome is water. Therefore,
0: all right.
14: Space and NASA and all that stuff they're saying is a lie. There's no outer space.
0: All right,
14: can't leave Earth.
0: Yeah, let me jump in here and just share with you what I've heard this. I'll be very honest with you. When I first heard somebody share this, I was surprised because I grew up a pilot. My dad was a pilot in World War II. My sons were pilots. And I've flown all over the world. Pastor Ross and I leave for India this next week,
2: In a week.
0: Yeah, in about a week. And it is just about the other side of the planet from where we are in California. I can guarantee you that the world is round. I know I've heard some very interesting theories that the world is actually flat, where it tells us that there's a firmament that separates the waters below from the waters above. That's, of course, describing the world before the flood, when it never rained. The environment was very different. There was probably a polarizing even cloud of waters or something around the world before the flood. They could see through it and see the sun, moon, and stars. We know from the planet and the fossils that there were very tropical regions in Siberia. There were ferns growing up there and a lot of oil that is now there because of all the vegetation. So the world has gone through a radical change from what you see described there in Genesis. But the Bible says that God, hangs the earth on nothing. It talks about the circle of the earth. And I don't believe that this is a big plot from Hollywood. I don't know what the point of it would be to try and prove that there really is space. Matter of fact, one of the astronauts was a friend of our church, and he really did go to the moon. He didn't walk on the moon, but he was in the lunar orbiter. I just would have to respectfully disagree with the flat earth series.
2: Yeah, if you look at the world, was quite, as Pastor Doug mentioned, the world was quite different before the flood, when the Bible speaks of the windows of heaven being opened. Some feel that prior to that, there was a layer of water, probably ice, like a shield surrounding the earth, kept the earth somewhat tropical, a lot more tropical than it is now. And when the flood came, where did all the water come from? Well, a large portion of that came from this canopy that surrounded the earth. And there is some very good scientific explanations for a lot of the things that we see in the world today, and the solution for that being the flood. So,
0: yeah, I don't think that, is it... Elon Musk and SpaceX just staged this whole thing where they sent the largest rocket. There were so many witnesses there into space, and he had GoPro cameras that are still streaming it right now. I think it's real. Anyway, but I appreciate your question, and praise the Lord for your conversion, brother. And we probably ought to get another caller.
2: All right, next caller that we have is looks like Jonathan. He's calling from Canada. Jonathan, welcome to the program.
15: Hi.
0: Hi, thanks for calling.
15: It's nice to be speaking with you, Pastor Doug.
0: And your question?
15: Well, I just got reconnected with my father, my birth father, probably less than a year ago after he walked out many years ago. And, okay, so small bit of background before I get to the question. I was raised in a Baptist family. And I grew up pretty much my childhood and my teen years going to Baptist churches. And the older I got, I guess you could say the more cynical I got to a lot of the teachings. And I backslid. And then when I came back to the faith, it was more of a radical experience of God revealing creation to me in a new way. And so I started to study the Bible more, and a friend of mine who was a Seventh-day Adventist, she started talking to me about the Sabbath. And I looked into it further, and I ended up getting baptized in the Seventh-day Adventist church. But this reconnection with my father has brought more heat than before, and it's, you know, it's no longer a grudge, you know, him being angry and me being angry. It's now almost a battle of what the true Sabbath is. Now, I know, based on Scripture, and I've watched many of your programs, if not all of them, dealing with the Sabbath, and I write down the verses. If not, I try to memorize them. I'm not really good at remembering locations, but there's just a couple that kind of stuck out to me. Now, I usually argue with the Bible, and sometimes he'll argue with the Bible, but very rarely. It mostly seems more like an opinionated side from tradition of, you know, a Baptist upbringing. And yeah, the two verses that really caught my attention was Galatians 3:8, where it says, "And the Scripture, foreseeing that God would justify the heathen through faith, preached before the gospel unto Abraham, saying, in thee shall all nations be blessed." And then you go over to Mark 2:27, and I believe it's Jesus speaking. "And he said unto them, the Sabbath was made for man, and not man for the Sabbath." Now, he didn't jump into the next verse, which kind of...
0: We're going to run out of time, brother. We need to turn it into a question I can answer.
15: Okay.
0: I know, I kind of hear where you're going, but we need to summarize this.
15: So my question is, it gets into a heated argument, and I know there's a lot of verses out there that get misunderstood and used to justify Sunday. What is a more loving way I can introduce the Sabbath to him slowly but gradually without it becoming a heated debate?
0: Well, from what you're telling me, I think that you ought to right now drop the subject. I know you might think that's a strange thing, but if you guys are getting hot and arguing about it, then the whole spirit of the subject is lost. Because the Lord wants us, first of all, to, you know, just do everything in love. If you can't force someone to believe something. If you and your father are having a disagreement and it gets hot and you find yourself arguing about your respective positions, I think the best thing to do is just live out your faith, show your peace, do not feel that you are compelled to convince your father, and when he's open. There's only three things you can do to share truth with people. One is be a good witness. The other is, if they're open, you share information. And the third thing is you pray. Right now, from what you're saying, I think you ought to do point two and three. Pray and be a good witness. doesn't seem like when you share information, it seems like he's entrenched in his belief. You obviously are firm about your beliefs. The verse in Galatians, I don't really see as a problem with, you know, just what you said, the Sabbath was made for man. Christ is referring back to the Garden of Eden. That word there is for man is talking about humanity, mankind, not one race of people. So that, I think, is further endorsement. But you've probably seen all the information that we have on the subject. I think one of the best things is we got a website.
2: Yeah, it's called sabbathtruth.com, and it's got a lot more information, some video, also some Bible studies there. I think you'll find that helpful. Anyone wanting to learn more about what the Bible has to say about the Sabbath. Our next caller that we have is, we have Mario listening in Canada. Mario, welcome to the program.
16: Hello, good evening, Pastor Doug.
0: Good evening. Thank you for calling, Mario.
16: Oh, I have my question, then I would have a follow-up question, Pastor Doug, if you wouldn't mind.
0: Well, let's hear the first question.
16: Oh, the first question is believing in Jesus a requirement for salvation?
0: Well, I'll tell you, the Bible tells us in the book of Acts, there is no other name given among men whereby we must be saved. So there may be some people in the Old Testament times and others that did not know about Jesus, that lived up to the light that God gave them. But if a person is, you know, presented Christ, they're not going to be saved by Buddha. Buddha is not a savior, and they're not going to be saved by Muhammad. So what is your follow-up question? I'm just wondering where you're heading with this.
16: So my follow-up question is this. There could be a possibility that there could be some people who have never heard anything about Jesus. What would happen to them when Jesus comes back?
0: Okay, I see what you're saying. That is a reasonable question. Let me just put it this way. I've been to Australia, and I went out to the outback, way out, where the Aborigines are still living. And there were thousands of years where there were no missionaries talking to them about Jesus. Or you could have people in North America, South America, Africa, who just millennia went by. They never really heard a missionary come. Does that mean all those multiplied millions of people that never had an opportunity to hear about Christ, are they all automatically lost? I'd say no, because there are going to be some people who are saved because they lived up to the light that God gave them, either through the Holy Spirit or through angels. Mm-hmm. Most people not hearing about Jesus won't know. And that's why we do send missionaries, is because most people will be lost without a knowledge of the gospel. You can read in Romans chapter 1, I think, Pastor Ross, where he says that God speaks to even the heathen. There's a law written in their hearts. Mm-hmm. That if they follow the law that God has given them in their hearts and in their conscience, they may find grace from God to believe and be saved by faith.
2: That's Romans chapter 2, verse 15.
0: Yeah, so, you know, and then Christ said, many will come from the east and the west and sit down in the kingdom with Abraham, Isaac, and Jacob. Jesus talked about a Gentile woman that believed through the influence of Elijah, and a Syrian general that was converted through the influence of Elisha. Of course, they heard about the true God. But I think there's some people that maybe are going to believe the message preached to them through angels. Hebrews says some have entertained angels unaware. So there may be some exceptions. I think preachers need to be careful about saying automatically that everybody who did not hear from a missionary is automatically lost. I think that's reckless. Thank you. Good question.
2: Next caller that we have is Cindy from Florida. Cindy, welcome to Bible Answers Live.
17: Hi, Pastor Ross. Hi, Pastor Doug. Thank you for taking my call.
0: Hi, Cindy. Thank you for calling.
17: I was wondering, if God has forgiveness for us, why did he not ever forgive Satan of his sins?
0: Well, we don't know. See, there's a limit to God's forgiveness for us, first of all. God is very merciful. He's very patient, but obviously a lot of people are going to be lost because they did not embrace his mercy. We don't know how long it was that Satan was stirring things up in heaven before he was finally evicted. And I think God maybe had mercy on him.
2: Well, there is a condition to forgiveness, and it's true no matter who the person is. But we need to repent. We need to acknowledge our sin. We need to come with a humble heart. Mm-hmm. And, you know, the devil as far as we know, never came with repentance.
0: He's
2: never acknowledged his sin. He's hardened his heart, almost like Pharaoh back in the days of the Exodus, where every time the plague stopped, he would just rebel again. And that's kind of where Satan's at. He has gone past the point of no return.
0: Yeah, and ultimately the Pharaoh got baptized.
2: In the river. Wrong kind of baptism.
0: Exactly. So, I think God may have shown a lot of patience with Lucifer and given him opportunity to humble himself and repent. And I think other angels tried to reason with him, and he hardened his heart. And there's nothing more God can do. He ultimately grieved away the Holy Spirit and did what is referred to as committing the unpardonable sin. But, I have actually got a book on the unpardonable sin. I think I asked that question. Can the devil be forgiven?
2: I think it's called Beyond Mercy.
0: Beyond Mercy is the book. And then it says, the subtitle, What is the Unpardonable Sin?
2: The number to call is 800-835-6747. You can ask for the book called Beyond Mercy. It's on the unpardonable sin. We'll be happy to send that to anybody who calls and asks. Our next call is, Ruth, listening in Massachusetts. Ruth, welcome to the program.
18: Hi. I have a question regarding a Proverbs 17:9.
0: Okay.
18: Can you clarify for me in there the word transgression?
0: All right, Proverbs 17, verse 9, going there right now. And it says, he who covers a transgression seeks love, but he who repeats a matter separates friends. Well, you know, Jesus said, forgive us our trespasses as we forgive those who trespass against us. Solomon here in Proverbs is saying, you know, if you're aware of a friend who's made a mistake, don't advertise it. Or if maybe they've been talking about somebody else, don't repeat it, because you will separate friends. Just be quiet about it. We don't need to repeat every ill-advised thing someone has said, because it causes separation. And so I think he's talking about being gracious, not gossiping, and causing separation of friends. If someone says something unkind or uncharitable, don't repeat it to somebody else.
18: Thank you.
0: All right. Good question. I haven't had that one for a while, and I think people need to hear that.
2: Next caller that we have is Dan, listening from New Jersey. Dan, welcome to the program.
19: Thank you. I'm glad to be on your program. My question is, When the rapture comes, will people who practice the Sunday Sabbath, will they not have any chance of being raptured?
0: Well, first of all, when the rapture happens, you're talking about the second coming of the Lord.
19: The next coming.
0: Yeah.
19: Yes.
0: In the last days before Jesus returns, I think there's going to be a big shaking in the world. There's going to be a time of trouble. And there's also at the same time going to be a great revival, so that everybody in the world is going to be in one group or another. And so I think that everybody's going to either be following the faith that was once delivered to the saints, or they're going to be following the beast. You're only going to have two groups, I think, when Jesus comes back. You know, they're telling us in the studio we've got 1 minute left. I don't know if we could squeeze in. Probably wouldn't be fair to do that. Another question. That was a question.
2: Well, you know, just to follow up on that question a little bit there, too, it's, you know, the Bible speaks of God's people at the end of time keeping his commandments. And I think throughout history, God has had faithful men and women who have lived up to all the light that they have. And God judges us based upon what we know. But there is a great revelation of light right before Jesus comes. Revelation chapter 18 talks about this angel flying in the midst of heaven, crying with a loud voice, Babylon is fallen, is fallen. We're talking about symbols here. But a special message of revival goes out just before the end. Mm-hmm. And that's going to be an exciting time where true followers are going to make their stand on Bible truth.
0: Hey, thank you very much listening, friends. There's more every day at AmazingFacts.org. 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
6: Hello, boys and girls. This is Aunt Carol.
7: And I'm Uncle Dan. Welcome.
6: We've been looking forward to spending this next half hour with you.
7: Sure have. Today, we're continuing our series on King David with the second chapter about his son, Absalom.
6: As you recall from our last episode, Absalom was plotting to take the crown away from David to become king in his father's place.
7: You can find today's story recorded in the Old Testament of the Bible, the book of 2 Samuel, chapters 15 to 19. We call it Absalom, the Rebellious Prince.
8: For many months, Absalom, the proud and wicked son of David, has schemed and contrived to overthrow his father, the king of Israel. By flattery and beguilement, Prince Absalom succeeded in winning the hearts of many of the people. And Absalom arose and went to Hebron, and with him went 200 invited guests, who knew not of Absalom's design to make himself king. Upon arriving at Hebron, Absalom sent for Ahithophel, David's wisest and most able counselor.
9: Greetings and salutations to Crown Prince Absalom.
10: I appreciate your willing and immediate response to my summons, Ahithophel. I have some important matters to discuss with you.
9: It is a pleasure to obey my sovereign.
10: Sovereign? I'm only the Crown Prince. David, my father, is your sovereign.
9: Ah, yes, but it is the Crown Prince's design to be sovereign, is it not?
10: What makes you think that?
9: I recognize the signs. I know you pretty well, Prince Absalom. I know you well enough to know that you care not one whit for religious things. Yet you come here to pay a sacred vow made in Geshur. So you claim. There is some deep-rooted reason behind all these things. Revenge, perhaps? Not entirely. What then? power, ambition, greed, the throne of Israel. You intend that the crown resting on your father's head shall rest on yours, regardless of the means employed to gain it.
10: Those are pretty harsh and daring words to speak to a crown prince.
9: Pretty harsh and daring truths, Your Highness. And I dare speak them because I too hate David. For the way he treated my granddaughter Bathsheba.
10: Yet I am a little surprised that you have not spoken of these things to His Majesty.
9: On the contrary, I have been working in your behalf. While you were stationing spies throughout the kingdom to proclaim you king at a given signal, I've been fomenting unrest here in Hebron and making sure...

0: Well, that everything is in readiness for your coronation.
1: How soon, in your opinion, should this signal be given for the rebellion to proclaim me king?
0: The sooner the better. The element of surprise will work in our favor.
1: I see no reason why it can't be immediately, then. At sunup tomorrow, let the signal be given.
2: There is the signal.
3: Fellow Israelites, a new king has come to the throne. Absalom is king at Hebron. Long live the king!
4: Long live the king!
3: By direction of his majesty, Absalom, king of Israel, all Israelites are urged to go immediately to Hebron and there participate in the festivities of this great day of joy and gladness.
5: And the conspiracy against David was strong, for the people answered the call and came to Hebron in increasing numbers.
1: You deserted the Israelite army under command of General Joab?
6: Yes, Your Majesty.
1: Why?
6: Why not, Your Majesty? I've served long and faithfully under King David and General Joab. With what reward? None. Like everyone else, Your Majesty, I must look out for myself. Besides, I think we need a new king, a new army. What man is better fitted to be king than the wise and just Absalom? And
1: who is better qualified to head the new army than you? Is that it?
6: I am fearless, Your Majesty. Gallant, brave. I've served under the greatest general of them all, Joab. From him I have learned many things. I am also...
1: I am convinced. You are herewith the general of all my forces. Your first duty... Prepare the army to invade Jerusalem immediately.
6: Yes, Your Majesty.
7: Bathsheba! Bathsheba!
8: Yes, David. Why, David, you look ill. What's happened?
7: I'm worried, Bathsheba, and deeply concerned.
8: Has something gone wrong in your court?
7: Worse than that, my dear. I hesitate to talk about this because it's really my own fault.
8: What?
7: Ever since I committed my great sin against you and Uriah and God, I've been slow to correct faults in others, hesitant to pronounce sentence on sinners, especially my own sons. And now comes news that one of my sons, the son I loved and trusted, has turned against me and plans to usurp the throne and take my life.
8: Absalom?
7: Absalom.
8: Oh, David, but the people love you. Certainly any insurrection against you is doomed to failure.
7: No, Bathsheba. Since my sin, I have shirked my duty as judge and king. The people have a right to be dissatisfied. Absalom has won their affection. They want him as their king. Absalom has better than a good chance to win.
8: But you certainly intend to try to stop him.
7: Look out there, Bathsheba. This is Jerusalem. It is God's city, a holy city. Over there rests the Ark of God, a symbol of his presence here in Jerusalem. Up there is the site of a future temple for God. This is the chosen place for God's people. I cannot permit blood to be shed within the walls of this holy city.
8: What are you going to do?
7: Abdicate the throne and flee to a safer place.
8: And let Absalom take over without even a struggle?
7: Oh, that's better than shedding blood. I've called together all the members of my court, the elders, wise men, and men of importance of Jerusalem, to a special conclave. I shall inform them of the situation and let each do as seemeth best. Be ready to go on a moment's notice. I consider each person assembled here as my personal friend. Yet this is no time to let friendships and personalities stand in the way of individual conviction. Israel has arrived at the crossroads. Each of you must make his own decision. I have decided that there shall be no blood shed in Jerusalem. To avoid this, I am abdicating the throne and leaving Jerusalem.
9: But Your Majesty, are you going to permit Absalom to take over without a struggle?
7: For the moment, yes. This has all come about so suddenly that we're not prepared to defend our cause. By fleeing, I am giving myself time to ready a defense, and the people time to ponder their course and make their decisions. The horrors of a long civil war and a prolonged siege of Jerusalem are to be averted at all costs.
9: Behold, O king, we, your servants, are ready to do whatsoever my lord the king deems best.
10: I'm glad I decided to leave Jerusalem. It shall not be deluged with blood. The horrors of war shall not fall upon God's chosen city.
8: We're ready to leave any time you are, David. Do you think we'll ever come back?
10: Only God knows that, my dear. Well, come on, Bathsheba. We've got to go before Absalom gets here, or there will be bloodshed.
11: In humility and sorrow, David passed out of the gate of Jerusalem, driven from his throne, from his palace, from the Ark of God by the insurrection of his cherished son. Many people followed in long, sad procession like a funeral train.
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12: Quizzes? Oh, that sounds a lot like a hard studying program for me. And do you get graded?
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13: Now, if you don't have access to the web, don't worry. We're not leaving you out. 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
12: But for now, let's get back to our story. Absalom, the rebellious prince.
11: Like a funeral train, David and his people marched through the gate of Jerusalem to escape the approaching insurrection army of his cherished son, Absalom.
8: At least we're protected by the royal guard of those 600 men, made up of the Kerethites, the Pelethites, and the Gittites.
0: Yes, but I can't permit them to share in our flight and humiliation.
8: Why not, David? Perhaps they want to.
0: They're strangers, Bathsheba. Having but recently come from foreign countries, I'd feel condemned if I let them become involved in my calamity. I'd better speak to Ittai, their commander. Oh, Bathsheba, Ittai refuses to leave, he and his men. It's a bright spot in a dark horizon. Perhaps there are more people on my side than there appears to be.
8: Oh, I'm sure, David, that everything's going to turn out all right. Things usually
0: wait,
8: do.
0: Wait, listen. The people back there seem excited about something.
8: I think I hear them saying something about the Ark.
0: The Ark?
8: The Ark of God.
14: Salutations, your majesty.
0: Greetings, Zadok. You brought the Ark?
14: Yes, your majesty. The presence of the Ark is to the people a symbol and pledge of deliverance, an ultimate victory.
0: But Zadok, who gave you authority to remove the Ark from its appointed place?
14: Do I need authority, your majesty? The presence of God, his Ark, belongs with you, the true and rightful king of Israel.
0: No, Zadok, the presence of God between the cherubims of the Ark should remain in Jerusalem, its rightful resting place. No one except by direct command of God has the right to remove the Ark from the holy city. Now take it back, Zadok.
14: As you wish, your majesty.
0: You are a seer, Zadok. When you get back to Jerusalem, you and Abiathar, together with your two sons,
15: can do the crown a great service.
14: His majesty need but command.
15: As chief priests, you and Abiathar can come and go in the royal palace, the throne room, the public places and gatherings as you wish. Be on the alert. If anything important happens, or is about to happen, send Ahimeaz, your son, or Jonathan, Abiathar's son, to me with the tidings. Learn all you can of the movements and purposes of the rebels, and keep me informed.
14: Yes, your majesty.
11: As the priest turned back toward Jerusalem, carrying the Ark of God, a deeper shadow fell upon the throng. Their king, a fugitive, themselves outcasts, forsaken even by the Ark of God. The future was dark with terror and foreboding. And David went up by the ascent of Olivet, and wept as he went up, and had his head covered. And he went barefoot, and all the people that were with him covered every man his head. And they went up, weeping as they went. And there came to David a messenger, saying,
9: Your Majesty, Your Majesty, oh, King, be it known to you that your wise man and counselor, Ahithophel, has joined the conspirators with Absalom and seeks to take your crown and your life.
0: Oh, thank you. God be with you and bless you.
9: Long live the king. Long live the king.
8: My grandfather joined the conspirators? Why, it seems impossible.
0: I'm not too surprised, Bathsheba. He's probably long chafed at the disgrace I brought upon the family name.
8: But he seemed so friendly and concerned. A true friend to you and the crown of Israel.
0: The defection of Ahithophel, the ablest and most wily of political leaders, is a boon to Absalom's cause and a calamity to mine. Unless God intervenes. Oh, Lord God of heaven, I pray, if it be thy will, turn the counsel of Ahithophel into foolishness.
11: And it came to pass that when David was come to the top of Mount Olivet, that he bowed down and worshipped the Lord, casting upon God the burden of his soul, and humbly supplicating divine mercy. His prayer seemed to be at once answered.
16: May God bless the king and cause him to live forever.
0: Hushai, what are you doing here with your clothes torn and ashes upon your head?
16: I came to serve and assist my king.
0: You're a wise and able counselor. You're proved to be a faithful and true-hearted friend. You're an answer to my prayer. You are the very one needed to serve my interests in the councils of Absalom at the capital. Ahithophel is with Absalom. I want you there mainly to defeat the council of Ahithophel.
16: I shall do my very best, Your Majesty.
0: I've already sent both Zadok and Abiathar, the chief priests, back to Jerusalem. If you learn anything of importance, give the information to them, and they will relay it to me by their two sons.
16: I shall return to Jerusalem immediately.
11: And Absalom and all the people who were with him came to Jerusalem, and Absalom set himself upon the throne of David, his father. Then came to him Hushai, David's counselor.
16: Long live the king. Long live the king.
1: Hushai, you here? Why are you not with David, your friend? Is desertion the way to treat a friend?
16: No, my lord. Whom the Lord God, the people, and all the men of Israel choose to be their king, his will I be, and with him will I serve.
1: That's sensible.
16: Why should I not serve in the presence of David's son? As I have served in your father's presence, so will I be in your service.
1: I can understand your feeling. By serving me, you are still serving the house of David. I am now more certain than ever that my cause shall succeed. You are a wise counselor, Hushai, and I shall call upon you for counsel as the occasion demands.
16: Thank you, my lord. Long live the king.
1: Amasa, your scouts. How do they report the present position of David and his fellow fugitives?
17: According to the latest report, Your Majesty, they are still this side of the River Jordan. They are stopped to rest, probably, for the night.
1: Ah, success. Victory is mine. call a hurried meeting of all my court, wise men, and counselors. We will put an immediate end to the whole affair, avoiding a long and costly civil war. Members of my court, you are all happy, as I am, that we have had far greater success than any of us anticipated. Complete success will be ours. The throne will be firmly established in my hands as soon as we dispose of David and his followers. Just how to accomplish this is the immediate problem. I am happy to report that we have the wisest and most able counselor in the entire world on our side. I refer to Ahithophel. I have asked Ahithophel to consider the matter and give us, now, his counsel.
0: Your Majesty, wise men, members of the royal court, gentlemen, I am overjoyed that His Majesty Absalom has finally come to the throne of Israel. We now have a just, kind, and popular king, a king who has already won the hearts of Israel and shall not be long in winning the hearts of the nations of the world. Now then, as to a speedy and complete victory, David evacuated Jerusalem on a moment's notice. He and his followers have traveled all day over rugged and rough country. Oh, they must be tired and weary. Surely David has had no time to organize any kind of resistance. And right now, he is an easy victim to any opposing force, however small. Therefore, I suggest that His Majesty permit me to choose 12,000 men, and I will pursue after David this very night. If we fall upon David now, while he and his men are weary, unorganized, dispirited, they'll panic, and the war will be over before it has scarcely begun.
1: A very wise plan. It pleases me greatly. The rest of you, wise men, elders, statesmen, what think you of the plan?
18: We agree with it.
1: What think you of the plan, Hushai? Is not Hushai present?
17: He was not invited, Your Majesty.
1: Well, go get him immediately. I would know his opinion. Hushai, what think you of the plan of Ahithophel?
16: My lord well knows the valor and tireless courage of his father David and his army of long experience. They are truly mighty warriors. True, they fled Jerusalem in haste, yet this will work for them, not against them, as suggested by Ahithophel.
1: It will? How?
16: They are tired, so they will be easily aroused to anger as a mother bear robbed of her cubs. Your father is a man of war. He is too wise and experienced to lodge with his men. Rather, he will be hidden in some pit or some other place. Even if my lord does pursue David immediately, he will not capture David, and should my lord fail in this mission and suffer a reverse, it will do much to dishearten the people of Israel and do great harm to your cause.
1: Yes. Above all, we must succeed.
16: Therefore, I counsel that you cause all Israel to be gathered together unto thee as the sand that is by the sea for multitude. Then I think it wise that you personally lead this great force against David and capture him. Ahithophel's counsel of an immediate attack would, under ordinary circumstance, be wise and good. It has a bare possibility of immediate success. On the other hand, the plan that I have outlined, though it be a waiting and delayed action, is sure of final success. It is far better to be sure of eventual success than take a chance of failure in an attempt for immediate success.
19: Ahithophel, home so early. There must have been a short session of court today.
0: I came home early.
19: What's the matter with you? Never saw you quite so grouchy.
0: The king prefers the counsel of Hushai to mine. Mine! I am the wisest man in all Israel, and yet the king prefers Hushai's counsel to mine.
19: Oh, dear, don't worry. The king will soon forget all about it.
0: Forget it? There will be no Absalom left to forget it or remember it. Absalom is taking the advice of Hushai, a fatal mistake. The cause of the rebels is lost. David will win. And if that happens, my cause is lost. I am lost. For by helping Absalom, I have severed the last possibility of reconciliation with David.
19: Right now you're upset, jealous, angry. Calm down. Play a waiting game and join the winning side.
0: No, no, there is no hope for me. There really isn't. It's the same old story. Satan allured me with flattering promises, as he does, or tried to do with all people. Oh, but I have learned too late that the wages of sin is death.
19: What are you going to do?
0: Put my affairs in order. Then hang myself.
5: Hushai, not certain that his counsel of delay would be followed by the fickle Absalom, lost no time in sending a warning to David to escape beyond the Jordan River immediately. David and all his company, warriors and statesmen, old men and youth, women and children, in the darkness of night crossed the deep and swift-flowing Jordan and lies in Mahanaim, a strong, fortified city surrounded by a mountainous district favorable for retreat in case of war.
20: Your Majesty.
21: Yes, Joab.
20: We arrived here none too soon, sire. Huh? Absalom has become impatient and already started in pursuit. Huh? Amasai is his commander-in-chief.
21: At least Hushai's counsel and Absalom's temporary yielding to that counsel has given us time to get here and organize. Joab, you will meet Absalom and fight as we planned.
20: Yes, sir.
21: You'll take one battalion, Abishai another, and Ittai the third. You'll engage Absalom and his army in the wooded section along the Jordan, where his large, untrained army will be at a great disadvantage.
20: Right, sir.
21: I'll be watching from the city wall.
22: Dayan! Halt! Long live the king!
23: Long live the king!
22: Men, please deal kindly with Absalom for my sake.
5: The large army of Absalom's met the warriors of David in a woods near the Jordan River. Among the thickets and marshes of the forest, Absalom's undisciplined troops became confused and unmanageable, and there was a great slaughter that day of 20,000 of his men.
1: Amasa, General Amasa, what report do you have of the battle?
17: The battle is lost, Your Majesty. David's men are too much for my army. You'd better flee for your life. I'm going to...
1: I'd better flee, too, before David's men discover me. Get up there. Move!
5: As Absalom whirled his steed about, the mule lurched forward under the boughs of a great oak tree, taking his rider with him. In the excitement, Absalom's great shock of hair became entangled in the branches of the tree, jerking him off the mule and leaving the prince hanging in midair.
1: Amasa! Amasa! Amasa! Come back! Help! Help! Someone help me! Help!
5: And a certain man saw it and told Joab, David's general. And Joab and his 10 armor-bearers came quickly to where the young man Absalom was.
20: Well, well, well. Whom do we have here? Could this be the proud Prince Absalom who plotted to kill his father and make himself king?
1: Well, aren't you going to let me down?
20: Let you down, Prince Absalom? Twice I befriended and helped you. Twice I brought about a reconciliation between you and your father, the king. And both times, you betrayed my faith and confidence in you. If it had not been for me, you would never have been able to start your evil rebellion.
1: But I am the eldest son of the king. My father will forgive me. Oh, help me down, Joab, and I
20: let you down? Never. You shall die the death of a traitor.
5: And Joab took 3 darts in his hand and thrust them into the heart of Absalom. The princely Absalom, whose glorious beauty had been the pride of Israel, was cut down in the vigor of his youth. His dead body cast into a pit and covered with a heap of stones in token of everlasting reproach. During his lifetime, Absalom had reared for himself a costly monument in the King's Dale, but the only memorial which marked his grave was that of stones in the wilderness.
12: Are you ready to take down our mailing address so you can request membership in our Adventures in the Holy Bible Club? We hope so.
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13: This is Aunt Carol.
2: And Uncle Dan saying,
13: Goodbye, everyone. See you again next time.

0: You know, I was thinking ahead about this adventure. Thinking specifically about how the Lord worked in this situation. You'd think with Grandma Gilbert having had a stroke, the Lord would want the whole Gilbert family right by her side. But instead, he put it into Mr. Gilbert's heart to go there and leave Mrs. Gilbert and Dragonfly behind. Of course, there was the practical reasons. Grandma Gilbert didn't want too many people around till she was feeling more herself. But God has his reasons. And it all had to do with Maggie Michaels and her best friend, Debbie Summers. Maggie had run away, and Debbie had gone with her. Maggie's reason for leaving home was pretty serious. She'd stumbled onto a letter written 6 years ago from a woman who was her real mother. Maggie had been given in adoption when she was born, and she'd never known it. Now that she did, she wanted to find out who her real folks were. And she knew that her adoptive parents, especially her mom, would be against telling her, or even letting anyone know the truth. Since all these years, everyone who had known the Michaels always thought that Maggie was their natural child. Debbie didn't know if what Maggie was doing was right or wrong. All she knew was Maggie was her friend, and she needed her help. What Maggie and Debbie didn't know was that they'd come to a place in their lives where both of them would be challenged by the Lord through the Gilberts and the Sugar Creek Gang. Well, as this story unfolds, you're going to see how the Lord puts his people in the right place at the right time to help folks who need him. And for Debbie and Maggie, that would change their lives.
1: I don't believe it.
2: What?
1: Look!
2: It's not locked.
1: I thought for sure I'd have to break a window.
2: I'm glad you didn't have to.
1: Hey, you go on in. I'll get the suitcases.
2: All right.
1: Don't turn on any lights. These people probably have neighbors checking.
2: What about the car?
1: I already thought about that. I'm going to park it in the woods. There's a road leading in. I'll put it a few yards in. That way no one will notice from the main road.
2: Well, I hope nobody thinks it's deserted.
1: It'll just be till morning.
2: Maybe we should go right into Sugar Creek and sleep in the car.
1: We've been sleeping in the car for the last 2 nights. Nobody's going to mind if we borrow a bed for 1 night. Besides, we both need showers, or we won't be able to stand each other.
2: Well, I guess you're right.
1: Go on in.
2: I'll wait outside till you get back.
1: You afraid?
2: No, I just don't like to sit in rooms in the dark.
1: There's a car coming.
2: The car lights.
1: I'll get them. I don't think we were seen. I'll go park the car.
2: Let me go with you.
1: Oh, all right.
3: Well, I must say it was a special treat having you to dinner.
4: Yes. Come to think of it, we haven't visited like this in a long time.
5: I don't know why. We're always at the motel.
3: I just never seem to get there.
6: When Charlotte Ann's a little older, Linda will be freer. Right now, she's at that age where it's just too much of a fuss to take her anyplace.
7: Anybody gonna have those mashed potatoes?
4: No, thanks.
3: What about you, Pam?
8: Oh, I'm quite satisfied, thanks.
3: Honey?
6: Let Bill have them. It's good watching his appetite grow.
7: It's growing, because I got more chores to do.
6: One of the disadvantages of growing older.
5: Yeah. At the motel now, I got the job of checking all the motel room doors before we go to bed, making sure they're locked.
8: Well, I'll help you tonight.
5: Oh, I already did it this morning because I thought we were leaving this afternoon.
8: That's right. I'd just about forgotten we had been going on a vacation.
5: I didn't.
7: May I be excused, Mom? I want to beat Dragonfly in a game of checkers.
5: Who says you're going to beat me?
6: I'll challenge the winner.
5: Now I know I got to win.
7: He's pretty good, my dad. Mom?
3: You're excused. Why don't you play in the parlor? Your dad looks like he's about to go in there and put his feet up on the ottoman.
6: My wife, the mind reader. Can I be excused, Mother Collins?
3: Oh, I suppose. Pamela and I can have our last cup of coffee and talk.
6: Son, I've got a feeling if you didn't ask to be excused, we all would have been shooed away from the dinner table so these young women could have their coffee clatch.
3: You're thinking rightly.
7: We're on our way, Mom.
5: We'll see you in the parlor, Mr. Collins. Checkerboard and all.
6: I'll be waiting.
3: Do you want some coffee to take in there with you, hon?
9: No, but I would later.
3: We'll be in shortly.
4: I might even want to try my hand at checkers.
5: After Mr. Collins, Mom.
4: All right. They certainly have grown, haven't they?
3: And they keep growing.
4: Oh, this is so relaxing. I almost feel as if I am on vacation.
3: Well, now, there's no reason why you shouldn't take it easy. You've had a busy year, pal.
4: Oh, and a good year, Linda. The Lord's been so wonderful. You know, after we were saved, we promised the Lord we'd put 10% from the hotel's profits aside for his work. The first year we didn't make much, but we were faithful to that pledge. And now, why, just this year alone we've been able to give to the Lord in full support of a missionary family. Mm. Not in my wildest dreams did I ever think we'd make so much in our small motel business.
3: I know. We've watched it grow and silently rejoiced along with you.
4: I haven't mentioned to the pastor what we wanted to do this year. We were thinking, because so many speakers are passing through Sugar Creek now, holding meetings, that we put one room aside for them, especially for those who would rather stay in their own room rather than with the family.
3: Like the prophet's chamber. Mm-hmm. Oh, that's wonderful. I know sometimes speakers feel obligated to stay up and talk with their hosts when all they really want to do is go get some sleep. Now they'll have a choice.
4: It's just another way we can give back to the Lord what he's given to us.
3: More coffee?
4: No. Oh, we better start on these dishes.
3: Oh, no. You're on vacation, remember? You just relax. I can get to the dishes later.
4: You win. Well, Robert must be about halfway there by now.
3: Does Grandma Gilbert know he's coming?
4: Yes, he called the doctor to make sure it was all right. Robert's very concerned. She's not a believer. Never saw the need.
3: I remember when she visited one year.
4: Yes, here a whole month and went to church once. She says out of courtesy. She thought the pastor talked a little too much about the soul.
3: And now?
4: Oh, nothing's changed. We just feel that perhaps being as close as she's been to death, well, perhaps she's had a chance to reevaluate. But all we can do right now is pray and let her know we care.
3: The Lord will work it out. We just have to be patient.
4: Oh, I know, Linda. But when I look at the sadness in Robert's eyes, I want to be able to say, Grandma Gilbert will come to know Christ. She will. But I know that it is her choice. God gives us a choice to accept or reject his son. Sometimes I wish he'd just force us, everyone in this world. But then I know that he wants our love willingly, just as he loves us willingly. Oh, here I am preaching. No, it's not preaching.
3: No, it's not.
4: You understand?
3: Yes. I think about my own folks. They were Christians, fine Christians, but their folks weren't. And I can remember seeing my mother and father on their knees praying for their folks. They never came to know the Lord. I was so little, I didn't understand. I kept thinking. But we've been praying. We've claimed God's promise. And I can remember my mother saying, and I can remember the tears flowing from her eyes when she tried to explain that coming to Christ is our decision. Christ stands there with his arms open, but it's up to us. It's hard for those of us who know the love of Christ to understand someone so close to us may not want it.
4: I think you've hit a very tender spot.
3: Pamela, I know it's not easy. Trust in the Lord just doesn't mean trusting that he'll make things turn out exactly the way you want them. And that's hard to accept.
4: I didn't mean this to turn into such a serious conversation. After all, I'm on vacation.
3: Sometimes when you're on vacation, your mind has time to think about important things. Would you like to pray?
4: Yes, I would. You know, friends like you are very dear, Linda. Very dear.

0: Boy, did that shower feel good.
1: Even if we had to do it by flashlight.
0: Towels and soap, a really good feeling. When you're used to taking showers twice a day like I am. Oh, and then to go without one close to 3 days.
1: Hey, next time we run away, we'll take a bathtub.
0: Debbie, I never asked you.
1: What?
0: What are your folks going to say?
1: Oh, nothing. They're probably pretty happy they got one less mouth to feed.
0: Oh, I don't believe that.
1: That's because you live on the rich side of the tracks.
0: Debbie, your folks can't be that bad.
1: They're not. They're just tired people. When your paycheck's spent before the week's up and you still don't have enough food in the refrigerator, one less person at the dinner table means God's being good to them.
0: Oh, come on.
1: Well, they figured the more time I spent with you, the less they'd have to worry about me. You know, one year, all your hand-me-downs made my school wardrobe. And now they're making my little sister's.
0: I've always had plenty of clothes. Plenty of everything.
1: So why are you running away?
0: Because I want to find out who my real parents were.
1: What if they're as poor as my folks?
0: I don't care. I've got to know.
1: Maggie, your folks have given you everything. Do you think maybe they didn't want you to know who your real parents are because it might hurt you?
0: It's hurting me more now, Debbie. Well, what have you found out after 17 years of living with people you thought were your real folks that they weren't? And if you hadn't found a letter, you probably would never know.
1: They maybe would have told you, Maggie. Probably when you were 21.
0: I know my mother, Debbie. She would never want us to be anything but the perfect family. And a perfect family has their own babies.
1: Oh, but your dad would never...
0: That's another hidden secret in our family. My dad hasn't had anything to say about how things are run in our family ever.
1: Maggie, how can you say that? I've seen him in public. He's a very strong man.
0: And Mother pulls the strings. Come on, let's get some sleep.
1: Who would have believed it?
0: What?
1: Nothing. Just talking to myself. Good night.
0: Good night. Debbie?
1: Yeah?
0: Thanks again.
1: Don't say that until we make it to Chicago. If we make it to Chicago.
2: You can imagine the anxiety Maggie is having, finding out after so many years that she was adopted. So much anxiety that she'll do just about anything to find out who her real folks are. But we're going to have to wait until the next time to unfold more of this Paul Hutchins story. Until then, Lord bless, and I'll be praying for you.

You've been listening to another dramatic adaptation of Christian children's literature, brought to life by The Bookshelf. This has been a radio presentation produced by the Broadcasting Department of the Moody Bible Institute.

0: The grotesque October the 7th, 2023 attack on Israel shocked the world, although the aggressors on that day feel justified in what they did. Jesus once said something you don't often hear quoted. Wisdom is justified of her children, Matthew 11:19. Or, people have a way of justifying their positions. One side, they're oppressors. The other, they can't be trusted. And I'm sure that both viewpoints seem right to the people who hold them. Diplomacy hasn't worked, peace talks haven't worked, negotiations haven't worked, and bombs haven't worked. The only way to real peace is Jesus. If you haven't invited him to be your peace, I hope you'll do that today, even right now. He's the one who calms storms, literally or emotionally. Claim Jesus as your Savior and the war within yourself comes to an end. John Bradshaw, It Is Written.
1: Hola, hola. Hello, hello. By my sound, you can tell that I am a frog.
2: Yes.
1: A very, very small frog. Only an inch long.
2: A very pretty frog, too.
1: Oh, thank you, gracias. But those colors mean danger, Uncle Bob. Poison.
2: You're poisonous?
1: I am the most poisonous creature on the face of the earth.
2: Whoa. Even more poisonous than a cobra snake?
1: 100 times more, Uncle Bob.
2: Incredible. What's your name?
1: I am the Cocoy Frog of Colombia, South America. The Indians in my country call me the Arrow Poison Frog.
2: Oh, okay. Do they take your poison and put it on the tips of their arrows?
1: You've got it, Uncle Roberto.
2: Well, Mr. Cocoy Frog, welcome to Nature Corner.
1: Thank you, but just call me Carlos, okay?
2: Okay, Carlos Cocoy. Pretty sounding name.
1: Thank you very, very much.
2: You're welcome. Tell the kids again where you live.
1: In Colombia, South America.
2: Colombia is the country that touches Panama, right?
1: And Panama is the last country in Central America.
2: Okie dokie. Well, that's our geography lesson for today. Let's do our spelling now. How do you spell your name?
1: Okay. K-O-K-O-I. Pronounced Cocoy.
2: Got it, Carlos. Thank you. Now, the kids heard me say you're a very colorful frog.
1: Si, yes. My creator made my body bright, shiny orange, with black marks under my hind legs.
2: Ooh. You're a colorful little rivet.
1: Oh, when the sun shines on me, any critter can see me.
2: Oh, you mean you're active during the daytime?
1: Oh, see, yes. I sleep at night like you.
2: Well, how come? Most animals are just the opposite. They hunt at night and sleep during the day.
1: I know. See, the creator did not want them to make a mistake and eat me after dark when they could not see my warning colors.
2: Explain.
1: My poison would kill them if they ate me, Uncle Bob.
2: Oh, you don't want to hurt the other critters in the forest, right?
1: Right on. See, that is why Christ, my kind creator, caused me to hop around and hunt during the daytime.
2: Mm-hmm.
1: The sun reflects off my bright colors, and any critter who is awake and walking around can see me clearly.
2: So you don't try to camouflage?
1: No. My creator designed me to advertise my colors to warn creatures to stay away from me, because I have bad poison inside my skin.
2: Inside your skin?
1: Yeah.
2: You don't bite, then, to give out your poison.
1: Oh, no. My poison is under my skin, in special glands, Uncle Roberto.
2: Okay, we understand, Carlos. The only way, then, for a critter to get your poison would be for him to eat you.
1: Or lick me with his tongue.
2: Really?
1: Yes. If I thought an animal were about to attack me, I would squeeze some of this foamy poison out on the surface of my skin.
2: Clever. Say, a boy said he's interested in that poison inside of you. Does it have a name?
1: Batrachotoxin, spelled B-A-T-R-A-C-H-O-T-O-X-I-N.
2: Batrachotoxin. Now, toxin means poison, doesn't it?
1: Yeah. Scientists say it is the most powerful toxin that any animal can give off.
2: Carlos, a girl wants to know if it's powerful enough to kill a human.
1: Oh, Spaghetti-O, it sure is, Uncle Roberto. All you need is 1/1000th of a drop.
2: But wait a second, 1/1000th of a drop? You mean if I could take one drop of your poison and divide it in 1,000 tiny droplets, just one of those little droplets would be enough to kill me?
1: Yes, Senor Bob. That means one full drop of my poison would be enough to kill 1,000 men.
2: Unreal. I mean, you're so tiny. Only an inch long, Carlos Cocoy.
1: I am like a firecracker. Powerful things come in little packages, you know?
2: Carlos, the kids and I are wondering why such a beautiful little frog as you, a pretty orange rivet, has to be so poisonous.
1: I was put on this earth to help people.
2: Oh, explain.
1: My Indian friends who live in Colombia catch several of us cocoy frogs and tease us by poking us with sticks.
2: Why do they tease you?
1: Well, when you tease a cocoy frog, he releases his foamy poison all over his skin.
2: Really? Tell the girls and boys what happens then.
1: My Indian friends have their bows and arrows there, say, and they rub the tips of their arrows over my body.
2: Getting the arrowheads wet with your foamy poison.
1: Yeah, soon the arrowheads dry, and then they let us go.
2: Good.
1: Then the Indians put their arrows into a little pouch on their backs and go off into the jungle to hunt for food.
2: What do they shoot at?
1: Anything, big or small, Uncle Roberto. Many times it is a deer, or it could be a jaguar, a big cat.
2: What happens when the arrow hits the animal?
1: The animal's blood makes the tip of the arrow wet, and that causes the poison to come to life.
2: Uh-oh. How long before the animal falls?
1: Only a few seconds, because my poison affects the animal's nerves. All nerves stop working.
2: The animal's paralyzed. It stops breathing, because nerves carry signals from the brain to the lungs.
1: Now my Indian friends will have food to eat.
2: Yes, because of you, Carlos Cocoy.
1: Because my creator, the Son of God, put that poison inside of me, Uncle Bob.
2: That's giving credit where it should go.
1: Did you know the Indian hunters used that same arrow for a year?
2: No. You mean your poison lasts that long on the arrowhead?
1: Oh, yes. You see, once again, that tells you how powerful my poison is.
2: I should say so. Carlos, since most critters are afraid of you, how do you get your food?
1: The bugs, spiders, and insects are not afraid, Uncle Bob.
2: They don't know about your poison, you mean?
1: No, sir. So I chow on them, and these insects provide lots of protein to keep me alive.
2: Plus, you're helping to keep the insect population from growing too large in the jungle.
1: Right on, my friend.
2: Why don't you tell the kids about your little baby frogs, okay?
1: My tadpoles?
2: Yes.
1: Okay, after Mama lays her eggs on the ground, I fertilize them, pick them up, and stick them to my back.
2: Aha! They're safe from the snakes and birds up there, aren't they?
1: You'll catch on fast, Uncle Bob.
2: What happens after the eggs hatch?
1: The tiny tadpoles stick to my back now.
2: But don't tadpoles need water to stay alive?
1: Yes. I hop into a little water hole made by an animal's hoof.
2: Oh, for land's sake. Do they swim around in there?
1: Oh, yes. That is where they catch their food. As my babies grow larger, I have to find larger water holes.
2: Each time you have to stick your babies to your back?
1: I certainly do. Soon after they are large enough, I will take them to the pond and set them free.
2: Then they're on their own.
1: That's right.
2: Does their mama ever get to see them?
1: No, Mama's job is just to lay the eggs.
2: Interesting. And yours is to hatch them and see that they're fed.
1: And from there, the Lord Jesus Christ, the great Creator, takes care of them. Because, as you know, He has a special plan for the cocoy frog of Colombia.
2: You've proved that today, Carlos Cocoy. Thanks for educating us.
1: Ha-ha. My privilege. Kids, please don't forget that the Creator God has a special plan for your life, all right? Just open his book and ask him to show you. He will.

0: Did you know? When God's people meet together, Jesus comes to be with them.
1: Matthew 18, verse 20. For where two or three are gathered together in my name, I am there in the midst of them.

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1: Coming up next, please stay tuned for It Is Written, presented by Pastor John Bradshaw.
2: This is It Is Written. I'm John Bradshaw. Thanks for joining me. Some things take time. That pie you put in the oven, that's going to take 30 or 40 minutes to bake. No matter what you do, you need to give it half an hour or so, or it's not going to be what you want it to be. There's a process you have to follow. You make the pie, you put it in a hot oven, and you wait. These things take time. There's a process. You hurt your knee, you have to have surgery. The doctor tells you it's going to be 6 months to a year before you can get back to normal. You might be jogging in 9 months, say, maybe six. But you're not going to be running 6 or 8 weeks after damaging your ACL. That's just not going to happen. You wish it would, but it won't. These things take time. There's a process. The married couple who want to have a baby know how long they'll have to wait after conception. Since the dawn of time, this has taken 9 months. And wishing that process could be sped up won't change a single thing. These things take time. There's a process. Now, Jesus said the same thing about spiritual growth, and understanding that is critical in a life of faith. Look with me at Mark 4, starting in verse 26. He said, "The kingdom of God is as if a man should scatter seed on the ground and should sleep by night and rise by day, and the seed should sprout and grow. He himself does not know how. For the earth yields crops by itself, first the blade, then the head, and after that, the full grain in the head. But when the grain ripens, immediately he puts in the sickle because the harvest has come." Jesus is talking about spiritual growth, and he describes that process. A man sows seed, the kingdom of heaven getting into you and becoming more and more a part of you and transforming you is like seed being planted in the ground. Now, every year, my wife and I grow a garden. It's not going to win any prizes. Sometimes garden might be too grand a word, to be honest. We're going to get some tomatoes planted, a few other things. We'll have sunflowers just because we love them. And we'll get some seeds in the ground or in little starter pots. And then we wait. The seed packet will typically tell you 30 days to harvest, 60 days to harvest, 90 days to harvest. And there are times along the way that you have to remind yourself that, yes, one day these little things will actually end up on your dinner table. But you cannot speed up the process. A tomato is probably going to take you from 60 to 100 days. Jalapenos will be about 80 days. You're not going to change that. Now, radishes you'll get in 20 to 25 days, but eggplant, more likely 120, maybe longer. It'll depend a little bit on where you live, but what we know is that these things take time. There's a process. In the Bible, Jesus spoke a lot about seeds. And wanting to find out more about seeds, I came to southern Missouri. Incidentally, about 10 minutes or so from where Laura Ingalls Wilder and her husband Almanzo lived for 60 years after moving here from South Dakota. I wondered if I could get some insights into the little miracles that are seeds.
3: All right, Weston. So tell me something interesting about seeds that most of us don't know.
4: A lot of people don't know that a coconut is a seed.
3: It's a seed.
4: It's one big seed. Another thing that people don't know is that some seeds actually have, they measure temperature and they won't germinate until they've had a period.

0: of cold weather, because that seed wants to know that it's gone through winter before it will sprout.
1: Do you notice much variation between seeds? Perhaps the question's obvious. This seed will function this way, that seed will function that way. They're not all exactly the same.
0: No, they're not.
1: My question, I suppose, really is, they've been programmed differently, right?
0: Yes. Very different genes, very different product when you grow. You know, you get this out of one seed, you get this out of another seed. Huge variation. And even within cabbages, or even within this species, you'll have large seeds, you'll have small seeds, you'll have red cabbages, you'll have pointed ones, you'll have round ones, you'll have flat ones. It's all in the genes that are locked in that seed, ready to burst out.
1: So this cabbage, it's a magnificent thing. What did it start off as?
0: This cabbage started this past late fall as one of these. This is the seed that actually grows this specific variety of cabbage.
1: So that little thing there, one of those tiny seeds,
0: yep,
1: grows into that.
0: Yep.
1: All itself produces more seeds.
0: Correct.
1: Starts like a seed in the ground and grows up. It's a great object lesson, isn't it?
0: It is. You know, we were talking about how you can't speed up the process, but you can delay the process if you don't give the right conditions. This isn't going to turn into this, or it's going to take a lot longer.
2: There's a process. Jesus said, "For the earth yields crops by itself. First the blade, then the head. After that, the full grain in the head. But when the grain ripens, immediately he puts in the sickle, because the harvest has come." And it's that process that causes some people to stumble. Two ways. One, you get some people who feel like all they have to do is come to Jesus, and that's kind of everything. But that's not kind of everything, because Jesus wants to prepare you for the harvest. He wants you to grow and become the most complete reflection of Jesus that heaven can transform you into. Now, the other person who stumbles is the person who feels like they're not good enough for heaven, and they never will be. Now, I'm going to shock you. There's some truth in that statement. In fact, a lot of truth. We'll look at it together in just a moment.
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2: Thanks for joining me on It Is Written. Did you ever meet someone who thought they could never be good enough for eternal life? You might have been one of those people. You might still be one. If that's the case, then this is a divine appointment. Notice what Jesus said in Mark chapter 4. He compared the kingdom of heaven, the work of God's saving grace, to a man planting seeds. Somehow, the man doesn't know how the seed grows. Jesus said, "The earth yields crops by itself. First the blade appears, a little ribbon of green that pokes its head up out of the ground. At first you can hardly see it. Then it grows, and the head of grain appears. Then the fully formed grain is in the head of the plant, and then it goes on to ripen and is ready for the harvest." And Jesus said, "This is an illustration of how the kingdom of heaven works in a life." So here's what you've got to know, and you can learn this from horticulture. When you plant a seed in the ground, what happens? Well, usually what happens is completely invisible to the eye, but something is happening, something transformational. Now, let's apply this to somebody's life, maybe yours. You come to faith in Jesus, and you're expecting what? Well, you have the absolute assurance of salvation through Jesus because of what he did for you when he died on the cross for your sins. You can have peace in your heart. But when you come to Jesus and you start to grow, what was it Jesus said? First, the blade. It's believed that the largest tree in the entire world right now, by volume, is the General Sherman, a giant sequoia growing in Sequoia National Park in California, just 25 miles or so as the crow flies from Mount Whitney, the tallest mountain in the lower 48. The General Sherman is 275 feet tall, three quarters of the length of a football field. It's 36 feet across at the base. The General Sherman has a volume of 52,500 cubic feet. By comparison, an 80 feet tall spruce tree is going to have a volume of around 100 feet. The General Sherman is gigantic. It's also 2,500 years old, or maybe older. It was growing when Jesus was on the earth. It may have been growing when Nebuchadnezzar invaded Jerusalem and took Daniel captive in 605 BC. It's really big, but it's been growing a long time. They say the tallest tree in the world is a tree called Hyperion, growing somewhere in Redwood National Park in northeastern California. At 380 feet tall, it's taller than the tallest building in Amarillo, Texas, and that's 31 stories. This is a really tall tree. And it's 800 years old. See, growth takes time. Both of those trees started really small, but just kept growing. And that's what you ought to do. I don't know where you are as a tree, or maybe as a wheat plant. Maybe you're the blade, the ear, something else. But that's not what's most important. What's most important is that you keep on growing. Now, there are several things you want to do to ensure that you grow spiritually. First, put down roots into the Word of God. God's Word is alive, and if you get it into your mind, if you get it into your heart, it'll not only change you, but it will go on changing you. Trying to live a genuine Christian life without reading the Bible is like trying to make water run uphill. You just can't do it. You've got to get the Word of God into your mind. Read it, memorize it, read it some more, and believe it. Put a seed in the ground and it'll grow. Immerse yourself in the Word of God and you'll grow. No, you won't become Enoch overnight, but you'll be saved in Christ and you'll grow. Now, some people are frustrated by the fact that they make the same spiritual mistakes over and over again. Yes, that can be frustrating, but here's what you're going to do. You're going to read the promises of God and bring them to Jesus and claim them. Peter wrote this, 2 Peter 1 verse 4, by which have been given to us exceeding great and precious promises, that through these you may be partakers of the divine nature, having escaped the corruption that is in the world through lust. And keep in mind, this was written by a man who had failed Jesus spectacularly. So, you have an anger problem, you find a promise or a principle in the Bible that deals with that, and you bring it to God, and you claim it. Start with Proverbs 15, verse 1. A soft answer turns away wrath, but a harsh word stirs up anger. You tell God you want that promise, that principle, carried out in your life. Tell God you're tired of losing your temper. Tell Him you don't want to. Tell Him that in your humanity, you are too weak to change, and tell Him you expect to see Proverbs 15:1 play out in your experience, and bring it to Him again and again. You are planting seeds when you do that, and you're preparing for the harvest. Or you could bring to God Ephesians 4:31-32. Let all bitterness, wrath, anger, clamor, and evil speaking be put away from you with all malice, and be kind to one another, tender-hearted, forgiving one another, even as God in Christ forgave you. Tell God you're willing for that to be done in your life. James 1 verse 20, for the wrath of man does not produce the righteousness of God. Same again. Lord, I see that. I want that. Through your presence in my life, I believe I have that. Now, you're weak. Philippians 4:13 is for you. I can do all things through Christ who strengthens me. You're struggling to hold it together. Isaiah 40 verse 31. But they that wait upon the Lord shall renew their strength. They shall mount up with wings as eagles. They shall run and not be weary, and they shall walk and not faint. You are planting seeds and preparing for the harvest. You're bringing God His Word and telling Him you believe there's power in His Word to do what it says it can do, and that you're expecting to see that power unleashed in your life. And now you're going to start getting over some of those humps in your Christian experience. This idea, I'm not good enough. The fact is, that's true. No one is good enough, only Jesus, which is why you claim Him as your Savior and believe in His goodness. You do that every day. Every day, Christ is your righteousness. Believe that, and you'll never be the same again. And if the devil ever tells you again that you're not good enough, just ignore him and thank God for the gift of Jesus. You don't want to be good enough. You want to be a Christian, trusting in Jesus to live His life in you. Look at these two verses. They are life-changing. First, Galatians 2 and verse 20. I have been crucified with Christ. It is no longer I who live, but Christ lives in me. And the life which I now live in the flesh, I live by faith in the Son of God, who loved me and gave Himself for me. You see that? Jesus lives in you, and you live by faith in Him. And Philippians 2:13, it is God who works in you both to will and to do for His good pleasure. There it is again. Jesus works in you to do His will in your life. So what else can you do to ensure your continued spiritual growth? We are going to be practical. You don't want to miss it. I'll be right back.
1: 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The ground shook. Lightning flashed. There was thunder. God gave His Ten Commandments, writing them on stone, delivering them to Moses to take down from the mountain to the people. Are those Ten Commandments still valid and relevant for us today? Join me for Great Chapters of the Bible, our ongoing series on It Is Written, as we look at another great chapter of the Bible, Exodus chapter 20. Written long ago, but is it relevant for us today? And if Exodus chapter 20 is relevant for you and me today, how does God want it to impact our lives? We'll dig deep. Exodus chapter 20, another great chapter of the Bible. Don't miss it. 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You know that at It Is Written, we are serious about the study of the Word of God. And we encourage you to be serious about God's Word also. Well, I want to share with you another way that you can dig deeper into the Word of God. And here it is. itiswritten.study. 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It's going to be good for you, and it's the sort of thing that you will want to tell somebody else about so that they can dig deeper into the Word of God and come to know the things of the Bible intimately. As you get into the It Is Written online Bible study guides, you'll understand the prophecies of the Bible, the plan of salvation, and more. So don't forget, itiswritten.study. itiswritten.study.
4: If you want to grow spiritually, you read the Bible. You get the Word of God into your heart. As David wrote in Psalm 119, "Your word have I hidden in my heart that I might not sin against you." There is power in God's word to keep you from falling into sin, but it can't keep you if it's not within you. You want to take time to pray, spend time in God's presence, surrender your life to Him, connect with Him. Do that and you're going to grow. And remember that while it's important that you ask for things in prayer, prayer is really you and God coming into harmony, joining as one. It's a meeting of minds. Let that be your focus and you'll grow. If you're just bringing God a shopping list every time you pray, you're missing something. Far too many people aren't praying. Maybe it's because we live in a drive-through, fast food, instant everything world that people figure they can microwave their prayer life. You really cannot. Prayer takes time. If you're going to pray a 1 or 2 minute prayer, you're going to be a 1 or 2 minute Christian. You're just stunting your spiritual growth. You've got so much to talk to God about. So take as much time as you reasonably can and communicate with God. Spend time in His presence. Then your spiritual life will take off because you've begun to pray like you should. Since the pandemic, more and more people are staying away from church. Now, if you have to, you have to. But if you don't have to, you don't want to. Attending church is an important part of spiritual growth. Now, if church for you is just a show where you enjoy a performance by the musicians, then another performance by the preacher, yeah, that's not healthy. But if you're going to worship God, to grow your faith, to be part of a body of believers that has a mission, a purpose, if you're a producer rather than a consumer, you're going to experience growth. Sharing your faith is a vital part of spiritual growth. When you get involved in service and in witnessing, when your faith is stretched a little, and when as a disciple of Jesus you look at making other disciples, that's another important aspect of spiritual growth. Also, if you grow plants, you know you've got to protect them from pests. Sometimes Bambi thinks your garden is for her. Groundhogs and raccoons and rabbits and chipmunks and bears will all come along looking for what you're growing, along with Japanese beetles and moths and caterpillars and hornworms. It can be a battlefield out there. Same in your spiritual life. There are pests. Sometimes it's TV or the internet or certain people or any number of things. You know the devil wants to keep you from growing, so he sends pests to distract you and slow down your progress. Guard against the pests. There's another place Jesus spoke about seeds. It's John chapter 12. I had to ask somebody about this.
0: So a couple things people often deal with in their home garden is deer. A lot of people plant a beautiful garden and then one day, oh no, you know, the deer have wiped it out. So there are things you can do for that. Obviously, staking a dog out by the garden is one good option. Another option is you can get lightweight deer netting that it's easy to put up, it's easy to take down. But the way it works is it's since it's almost see-through, the deer can't really tell where it starts and ends. And so they walk up and they brush up against it. They're like, whoa, whoa, and they'll jump back. And even though it's really fine, it's pretty effective. Another thing people deal with is aphids. And aphids are something that can be helped with beneficial insects. Like in our greenhouses, works really well in a greenhouse. You've got a closed-in environment. We release thousands of ladybugs. And the ladybugs feed on the aphids. That helps to reduce the aphid population. And there are other beneficials we use, such as predatory wasps that parasitize the aphids. So all these things work together to put pressure on the diseases, put pressure on the pests, and hopefully suppress them enough that they don't cause an issue.
4: Which is consistent with Jesus' teaching when he said, "Most assuredly, I say to you, unless a grain of wheat falls into the ground and dies, it remains alone. But if it dies, it produces much grain." Now, where's he going with this? "He who loves his life will lose it. And he who hates his life in this world will keep it for eternal life." If anyone serves me, let him follow me. I wonder if we might not be missing something in our Christian experience. The call to follow Jesus is a call to something radical. It's not some kind of modification. It's not a cultural shift. A life of following Jesus is described by Jesus as a death, followed by living a productive, growing life. It takes nothing to carry a Bible, call yourself a believer, attend a church. What Jesus is looking for is someone who will stand for him though the heavens fall. Someone who will be true no matter what the world around them is doing. It's easy to be swept along by society. And what we're seeing in the world today is preparing people to be caught up in the last great deceptions before Jesus returns. Now, I'm not talking about being political. That's easy too. Jesus is talking about being a Christian. That's someone who puts God first in their life and in their lifestyle. Jesus said, "He who finds his life will lose it, and he who loses his life for my sake will find it." He calls you to love the Lord your God with all your heart, with all your soul, and with all your mind. If you let Jesus have your heart, if you let the old you die and allow Jesus to make you a new creation, you'll experience spiritual growth. And you won't stop growing. You'll grow all the way until the harvest. Seed time, hiding God's word in your heart, and harvest, ready for eternity with Jesus. You ask God to do that work in your life, and he will. Completely.
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4: Let me pray for you now. Let's pray together. Our Father in heaven, we thank you for spiritual growth, and we want to grow and keep on growing until the harvest. There's something in your life, friend, that is preventing you from growing spiritually. Why don't we surrender that to Jesus now? Could be a thing, a habit, an addiction, a person. Whatever it is, Jesus can take it away and clear your path to victory. Let our heart be yours only. Friend, would you surrender your heart to Jesus now? Would you like to say, "Take my heart and make it yours completely"? We don't have much time before Jesus returns. Father, would you see our hearts? Take them, make them yours, and defend them, keep them as your own until Jesus returns. We thank you and we pray in Jesus' name, amen. Thanks so much for joining me. I'm looking forward to seeing you again next time. Until then, remember, it is written, man shall not live by bread alone, but by every word that proceeds from the mouth of God.
5: 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We hope you have been blessed and that your faith in God has been renewed. 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

Today I'm reading from the Gospel according to Matthew chapter 21 and verse 42. Here's what the Bible says. Jesus said to them, "Did you never read in the Scriptures, 'The stone which the builders rejected has become the chief cornerstone. This was the Lord's doing, and it is marvelous in our eyes.'" I heard a preacher tell a story some years ago about a very strange burglar who broke into a store one night and stole absolutely nothing. Instead, he spent the night switching the price tags around so that when customers came in the next day, a brand new television cost a couple of bucks, but a gallon of milk was $700. All the values had been switched around. And today's Bible passage kind of reminds me of that story. When God's own Son walked the earth, the bulk of the population absolutely rejected Him. The prophet Isaiah said Jesus would be despised and rejected of men. The opening chapter of the Gospel of John says He came down unto His own, but His own received Him not. I know it's hard to believe, but when God came to town, we wanted nothing to do with Him. And we thought other things were more important. It kind of makes you wonder if we haven't switched the price tags here on planet Earth, that we've made unimportant things valuable and important things meaningless. How else is it possible that God Himself could walk the earth and the human race places no value on Him? How else could it be possible that for the sake of pride and power, we nailed God's Son to a cross? And how else could it be that today, for a few fleeting moments of popularity or a few nice things around the house, we're willing to sell our very souls? Maybe it's time we ask God for a price check in daily life to be sure we really know what matters. Maybe it's time we carefully examine the things we find important to see if they really are. In the book of Isaiah, there's this passage where God utterly pleads with us to get our priorities straight and figure out what's most important. It says, "Ho, everyone who thirsts, come to the waters. And you who have no money, come, buy and eat. Yes, come buy wine and milk without money and without price. Why do you spend money for what is not bread, and wages for what does not satisfy? Listen carefully to me and eat what is good, and let your soul delight itself in abundance." I think if you check it out, there's a good chance you might find that you've been spending your time, your money, and your effort on stuff that simply doesn't matter. And you'll also find that the highest price tag in the universe is attached to your salvation. That price was the life of God's own Son. It was His suffering on the cross of Calvary, His death and resurrection. And the amazing thing is, it's a gift He offers you right now without asking you to earn it. That's an offer you really shouldn't refuse. So it seems to me that having a good set of price tags and understanding what's most important in life is just a better way to live.

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2: We greet our friends everywhere with Chapter 2 of The Monk of Wittenberg, the story of Martin Luther. This is another in the series, Stories of Great Christians, and is brought to you by the Moody Bible Institute of Chicago.

0: education of a young lad in Germany was a thing greatly desired by parents, especially poor parents. My father was anxious that I should have the education he never received. School was a new adventure for me, but there were many similarities to home. I've told you already of the strict discipline of our home. We had a personal acquaintanceship with the whip from both father and mother. And things were a little different in school. It was because of faltering in a Latin declension that I first tasted the whip.
1: There, Martin Luther. I hope I have whipped some sense into you. Now go back to your seat.
2: Yes, sir.
1: And the next time I shall give you 20 lashes instead of only 15. How would you like that? Answer me!
2: I will try to do better in the future, sir.
1: And see that you do, else you taste the whip again. Now, class, returning to our declension.
0: Such was the Latin school of Mansfield. But we did learn some important things. We studied a calendar of Cicero Janus, a very singular work written in the 11th century. I was taught the Catechism, the Apostles' Creed, the Lord's Prayer, the Ten Commandments, and some hymns.

0: course, we learned Latin. Indeed, we did learn Latin. School days continued at Mansfeld until I was 13. Then I was sent to the school of a religious brotherhood called the Neubruder in the neighboring town of Magdeburg. I remember my mother and father giving me a last word of counsel.
1: We can send little with you, Martin, and perhaps it is for the best.
2: I made this sweater for you, Martin. It is not much, but it will help to keep you warm when the cold comes.
0: Oh, thank you, Mother.
2: I wish there was more.
1: Yeah, we have more, Margaret. We have our fate. If Martin remembers that, he will get along all right.
2: Your Martin, I believe you will. Remember your fate. Never forget God.
0: At the new school at Neubruder, it was the same. I remember what my mother and father had said about faith in God. But God to me meant authority, and authority always carried a whip. The schoolmasters, my father, I even ran from a farmer who tried to give me food. I developed a continually guilty conscience, and authority was something to tremble and run from, even when that authority was God. I had hoped that at the new school, life would be better. But it wasn't, and I was still afraid.
3: I wish we did not have to beg for our very existence.
0: It is not easy to beg for food and clothes, but we are sons of poor men.
4: Yeah?
0: Please, sir, we would like to sing you a song. We are poor students in the school.
4: I am a very busy man.
0: Please, sir, we sing very well. You will see.
4: Quickly, then. Sing me your song.

0: before.
1: You have very good voices. Here is something for both of you. Oh, I dropped them.
0: Oh, that is all right, sir. I will pick it up. Thank you.
2: Yes, thank you, sir. He was a very fine gentleman.
0: Because he gave us a coin?
1: Well, very few do.
0: I wish we did not have to do this.
2: Martin, why do not you come with me to Eisenach? I'm thinking of going there to school. They say it is much easier to bake there, too.
0: Eisenach? Oh, my mother has relatives in Eisenach. Perhaps it would be better.

0: strange that you should ask us about Eisenach, my son.
1: Why, father?
0: Your mother and I have been speaking about it ourselves.
2: I have several relatives there, and perhaps it would be easier for you there than in Magdeburg.
1: My friend in school says begging is easier in Eisenach.
2: Oh, to think that my son must even think of begging.
0: Yeah, I wish the furnace brought in more income, my son, but we are only able to provide for our own needs. You see that we have no luxuries.
1: I do not mind, father, just so I shall be able to continue my studies. If I must beg, I will do so.
0: You are good, son. When I bought the second furnace, I thought things would be better.
2: They will, Hans, I feel sure of it. Have faith.
1: Yeah, father, things already look better for me. They will for you, soon.
0: Yeah, let us pray God that they will.
3: Ah, the enthusiasm of youth. I could not understand my father's worry. But in Eisenach, I learned a little restraint. My relatives were many, but they were also poor, and they could not help me. It was not easy to walk the streets and beg, but it had to be done, and I did it. Many of us would begin our begging before school began and continue after it was finished. Sometimes we received money, sometimes food, sometimes...
4: Get out and stay out! You young beggars ought to be carried away with all the other trash. Go on! I will have the law on you!
3: One day, after having been somewhat forcefully turned away from three houses and feeling especially melancholy, it was my birthday, I paused in the square of St. George to consider whether or not I should just give in to circumstance and return home to work in the copper mine with my father, or...
5: Here, boy. Over here. I want to talk to you.
1: Was it me you called, ma'am?
5: Yeah, I like your voice. It is like your face, sturdy and clear and honest. Are you going to school here in Eisenach?
1: At the school of St. George, ma'am.
5: I am Frau Carter. I do not like to be called ma'am. What is your name?
1: Martin Luther.
5: Martin? Do you know that today is Saint's Day? Martin of Dour?
1: Yeah, I was named after him. Today, it is my birthday, Frau Carter.
5: Birthday? And here you are begging in the streets.
1: I am the son of a poor man. I have to beg.
5: Martin, today you don't have to beg. Would you like to come in and have your birthday supper with us?
1: But I can't...
5: Good, come along then. Feel better?
1: Yeah, ma'am. Frau Carter.
5: Then you can think for a minute. I have something I want to ask you, Martin.
1: Yeah, Frau Carter?
5: You say that your parents are poor in Mansfeld and that you are supporting yourself here?
1: I guess that is what you would call it.
5: Martin, I have already told you that I like you. That is why I ask you in today.
1: Frau Carter, I do not...
5: Let me finish, Martin. I want you to come here to live. We are, as you see, well off, and I feel you would be a worthwhile expense, if I may put it that way.
1: Yeah, Mama. Frau Carter, I mean... You want me to live here?

0: Yet I say that youth was too full of hopes. Not even youth could have hoped this good fortune. Frau Kater was not only wealthy, her family had established a Franciscan monastery at the foot of the Wartburg. And she was none other than the daughter of the mayor of Eisenach. I could hardly believe that there were people like Frau Kater. People who like to help others and not be repaid.
1: Tomorrow we are going up to the monastery. You would like to see it, would you not?
0: Yeah.
1: It is where I go when I am unhappy or tired. The old buildings have a peace which have come down through the years. It's just good to sit there and look at them.
0: Are you unhappy now, Frau Kater?
1: No, not me, Martin. It's you this time.
0: Me?
1: Yeah, you need the friendship of the people who live there. You need to have their peace and the serenity. And God helping, I'm going to see that you get.

0: We went together to the monastery, Frau Carter and I. I will never forget that first day at the Franciscan cloister, or the many other days I spent there in the following years. Frau Carter had been right. The buildings held a secret. Those rugged ancient walls gave me a feeling of security. And that was just what I needed. And there were the monks. I spent many hours talking to them. I did not realize then how much my experience there was helping to shape the pattern of my life.
1: Oh, these old buildings and gardens are wonderful. They know nothing of the world and its troubles.
2: Perhaps Frau Carter thought it just as well. If they knew, they might decide to disintegrate, leave us with it.
1: Horrible thought. Then where would I go to find my peace?
2: Oh, have no fear. Your monastery shall always be here.
0: It is not the buildings that change. It is the people, is it not?
2: Exactly, my boy. The people build and the people destroy. Once our church was pure and rich. Today, it is only rich. Its glories are in the past.
1: No, do not say that.
2: Frau Carter, I fear, I tremble. Men have prophesied the Reformation, but none has accomplished it.
1: It will come.
2: Martin, have you ever heard of John Hillen?
0: No.
2: Of course not. They wouldn't teach you about him.
0: Who was he?
2: My son, John Hillen, was a man who prophesied a reformation of the church by a coming monk. He said would come in the year 1516.
0: And what happened to him?
2: He was imprisoned, just as everyone else who openly dares to speak against the church.
1: I like to think John Hillen spoke the truth. I like to think that the monk will come, that he'll come and save our church.
2: Yeah, Frau Carter. It's nice to think about. And here in these lovely gardens, it even seems possible. But the dream fades when we leave this place of meditation, go out into the world.
1: Nevertheless, I'll not give up that hope. Maybe that man John Hillen spoke of is sleeping in Germany this minute.
2: Perhaps, who knows? Maybe he's even in Eisenach. He might be at the school of St. George. Who knows? He may even be here in our monastery. Oh, God grant that it should be so.
3: And so we conclude Chapter 2 of The Monk of Wittenberg, the story of Martin Luther. This is another in the series Stories of Great Christians and comes to you transcribed from the Moody Bible Institute in Chicago.

The grotesque October the 7th, 2023 attack on Israel shocked the world, although the aggressors on that day feel justified in what they did. Jesus once said something you don't often hear quoted. Wisdom is justified of her children, Matthew 11:19. Or, people have a way of justifying their positions. One side, they're oppressors. The other, they can't be trusted. And I'm sure that both viewpoints seem right to the people who hold them. Diplomacy hasn't worked, peace talks haven't worked, negotiations haven't worked, and bombs haven't worked. The only way to real peace is Jesus. If you haven't invited him to be your peace, I hope you'll do that today, even right now. He's the one who calms storms, literally or emotionally. Claim Jesus as your Savior and the war within yourself comes to an end. John Bradshaw, It Is Written.

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1: It's been 2,000 years since the glorious light of the cross illuminated a world veiled in darkness and confusion about the character of God. And still today, the greatest need of mankind is a revelation of God's love as revealed in the life of Christ. 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
2: Father in heaven, as we kneel in your holy presence in this sanctuary on this day that you set aside, we invite your presence to be amongst us. We pray, Father, that our worship today is pleasing in your sight. We ask for forgiveness of our transgressions in the name and by the blood of your Son, Jesus, who hung on the cross at Golgotha. And Lord, as we kneel in your holy presence, I pray for those who came forward this morning for their special needs. You know, Lord, what they are. They could be financial, relationships, health issues, but more important, Father, in their relationship with you. Please touch them in a special way. And merciful God, we lift up to you in a special presentation this morning. Fanny, who had emergency surgery yesterday, we ask that you touch her with your hand of healing. And we raise up to you our brothers and sister, Arlene and Doc, if you've taken Arlene's father to rest. Bless them as they go through this period of grieving. And we raise up to you Walida Hufana, Father, who is admitted to the hospital with a heart problem, and Patricia McCarran, who broke her shoulder. Lord, we ask for a blessing and a healing on each and every one of these individuals, that you might touch them in a special way. We pray, Father, for our evangelistic series coming up on this Friday evening. For Eric Flickinger, that you will touch his lips and anoint him, Father, with the message. For we know that there are many who are still lost and searching for the truth in this community, and we pray that they will come and that their hearts will be touched in a mighty way, that more names, Father, will be written into your book of life. Father, we pray for a blessing on this congregation, and I pray for a blessing on Pastor Batchelor today, that you'll anoint his lips, that you'll grant him a message from your throne, that not only will it be pleasing in your sight, Father, but we will receive a blessing and that we will leave here changed from when we came in. Father, we ask and pray this in the name of your Son, Jesus. Amen.
3: Our message today is going to be on the subject of signs and wonders. Signs and wonders. You heard that mentioned, miracle signs and wonders, in the scripture reading this morning. And you find a lot of reference. If you've got a Bible computer program, you type in signs and wonders, you'll find even worded that way, it appears many times in the Bible. So how do Christians relate to miracles? Should we look for signs and wonders? Should we measure things by signs and wonders? How do you react if you see them? You may have heard the story about the man that was standing on the beach one day looking out at the waters, and along came someone else walking his dog. And the man walking the dog came.

looked at the stranger standing there, and he said, you think the horizon looks nice? He said, you ought to see what my dog can do. And so the man picked up a piece of driftwood, and he tossed it way out into the ocean, and his little dog darted off the beach out onto the water like a water bug. He ran across the waves without sinking in, grabbed the stick, and ran back again. And the man owning the dog took the stranger and he said, what do you think of that? He just shook his head. He said, well, he maybe needs to see more. And he took the stick and threw a little farther, and the dog did it again. He barked and he darted, ran out like a water bug, skipped across the water, ran back real fast. One more time, he went out, ran back again. He said to the man who was watching, didn't you notice anything unusual about my dog? He said, yeah, poor thing can't swim. Now, we're surrounded by miracles. And sometimes they happen so frequently that we don't notice them. Miracles, signs, and wonders are all through the Bible. God often uses them to demonstrate His power. Deuteronomy 24, verse 10. But since then there is not arisen in Israel a prophet like Moses, whom the Lord knew face to face. Have you ever prayed you could see God face to face? In all the signs and wonders which He did when He sent him to the land of Egypt before Pharaoh, before all his servants, and in all the land by that mighty power, and all the great terror that Moses performed in the sight of all Israel. Now, miracles, of course, are when you see something extraordinary or unusual out of the ordinary happen that seems to violate the regular laws of science and probability. But really, we're surrounded by miracles all the time. Someone once said, the world is not lacking in wonders. We're lacking in a sense of wonder. Sometimes we lose our sense, our ability to detect the wonders that are in the world. There are so many signs in the world and so many miracles, we miss most of them. I like the way William Jennings Bryan put this. Listen, some skeptics say, I can't accept miracles. One might drop a brown radish seed in black soil and up comes a green shoot. You let it grow, and soon you pull up its root and find it red. You cut the root, and it has a white heart. Can anyone tell how this comes about, how a brown seed cast into black results in green and then red and then white? Yet you eat your radish without troubling your mind over the miracle. Men are not distressed by miracles in the dining room, just in the church. I like that. We're surrounded by miracles all the time. We don't think about it. It's amazing. When you think about all the cars that you drive by and what people do in their cars, that you make it anywhere safely. I mean, we're just surrounded by the evidence of God's protection. Martin Luther put it this way, God's wonderful works which happen daily are lightly esteemed, not because they're not of importance, but because they happen so constantly and without interruption. It's like Solomon said, I mean, you know, every time we have a baby dedication, I think about this. It's such a miracle how little people come out of big people. And Solomon, he didn't say that. Solomon said, who can tell how the bones do grow within the womb of her that is within child? It's a miracle. And how come when you plant a pumpkin seed, you get a pumpkin and not a zebra and a giraffe? When you think about it. Now, is it wrong to want to see miracles? Well, have you ever prayed you could see an angel? Be honest. Have you ever thought, Lord, people in the Bible saw angels. People in the Bible saw miracles. I want more faith. If I could see more miracles, I'd have more faith. Lord, just a little miracle. And that's kind of normal, I think, for us to sometimes want that. I didn't see very much response, but I'm guessing some of you have thought that way. Come on, help me out. How many of you have thought that before? Have you prayed, Lord, could I see an angel? Gideon had the same challenge. When the angel appeared to Gideon, and he called him a mighty man of God, he said, oh, my Lord, if the Lord be with us, then why has all this befallen us? They were being subjugated by the Midianites.
And where are all the miracles that our fathers told us of? I always like this verse where Gideon says, what happened to all the miracles? Have you ever thought today, I read about all these miracles in the Bible, where'd they all go? Did God stop doing miracles? Did the store close? What happened to all the miracles? And here you've got Gideon, who lives before the miracles of Elijah and Jesus and the apostles, and he says, I guess the age of miracles is over. So evidently, miracles and signs and wonders seem to come in cycles and in waves. Did God do some miracles for Gideon? And maybe before we're done, we'll talk about when can you expect to see more signs and wonders and miracles. And then Gideon, of course, he not only saw some miracles, he asked for signs. Before he was going to take this little group into battle against the massive force, he said, Lord, I don't want to go on a suicide mission and just be hallucinating, thinking I heard you speak to me. I really want to know, before I lead all these men into battle and risk their lives, this is what you want. And that's where you got the story, and by the way, you read about this in Judges 6, verse 37 through 40, of the fleece. I want a sign, Lord. It's a big decision, so I'm going to throw out a fleece. And a fleece, of course, is the sheepskin. And he rolled it out on the ground. They probably used it as bedding. And he said, you know, I'm going to pray the first time, and in the morning, if the dew is on the fleece but not on the ground, I'll take that as a sign from you. So God did it for him. And then he thought, well, maybe that was a natural occurrence, and it wasn't really a miracle. Have you ever wondered, is something a sign from God, or was it just a coincidence of nature? And you just didn't understand the coincidence. So he said, all right, Lord, maybe I've got my physics backwards, and that was perfectly normal. Now I want it the other way around. I want the dew on the ground and nothing on the fleece. I might have got that backwards for you, but you understand he reversed it. And God did it again. He said, okay, that's enough. And based on those signs, he felt some confidence. When Moses went to the Pharaoh, he said, they're never going to believe me. What shall I do? What sign will I give them so that they can believe? And God said, well, you want a sign? I'll give you a sign. Throw your rod down and it'll turn into a serpent. Put your hand in your breast, pull it out again, it'll be leprous. Put it back in again, pull it out again, it'll be healed. You remember that? Because people back then were so used to measuring the power of God by what kind of signs can you show me? Can your God do signs? Can he perform miracles? That was very common back then. Now, with that as a backdrop, this is the main thing I want to talk about. It's the story of the nobleman of Cana. I don't think I've ever preached specifically on this, and I should give my dear wife some credit. She was reading this story this week and started talking to me about it, and I thought, that's a good subject for a sermon. Turn in your Bibles, John chapter 4. The nobleman of Cana doesn't tell us his name. He evidently had a position in the court of King Herod. He was a Jew, but he was a man of high station, wealthy. And you find this in John 4, verse 46. It's the last story in John chapter 4. It's also important to remember that in John chapter 4, you've got Jesus meeting the woman at the well, the Samaritan woman. And all these people in Samaria, they are non-Jews, are converted because of their encounter with Jesus and through this woman. So Jesus leaves, he comes back into the region of Cana in Galilee. This man hears that Christ has come. He's heard that Jesus has performed some miracles. Christ is not yet widely known for his healing miracles. Matter of fact, this is recorded as the second miracle, first one being turning the water to wine. So Jesus doesn't have a big reputation for doing signs and wonders yet. And this man has a boy who was sick when Jesus first came to town, and now he's real sick, and the physicians have given him up for dead. He's in his bed, he's barely breathing, he's racked with fever, his eyes are glazed, and he's incoherent, and they basically say he's on his way out. And you know, love can make you desperate to believe. Have you ever had a friend or relative that made fun of your religion and then some crisis comes into their life? And then they don't tease you about your prayers. They say, yeah, could you pray? They're ready to try anything. My grandmother, who was Jewish, said if one of my children was dying
and I could go to a Catholic priest and have them healed, I'd do it. I remember her saying, if one of my children was dying, I'd take them to Lourdes fountains in France. I'd do whatever I could do to save my child. So this man, you know, love sort of makes you desperate. He was a little cynical about if Jesus was the Messiah. He had heard rumors coming from the Jordan River that he had been declared the Messiah. And he thought, well, look, I've got to do something. And it's a little journey from where he's going in Capernaum to Cana. He's got to leave his son and see if he can persuade this itinerant rabbi to come to his home, and perhaps he could perform a miracle and heal his son. And evidently, he's doing some negotiating with God on the way. Have you ever negotiated with God? Lord, you do this for me, and I'll do this. And in his heart, he's thinking, if Jesus will heal my boy, Father, I'll accept that he's your son and that he is the Messiah, the Christ. But if he doesn't, I'll know he's just a fraud. And it says in John 4, verse 46, so Jesus came again to Cana of Galilee, where he had made water to wine. And there was a certain nobleman whose son was sick at Capernaum. This is a little ways from Cana. And when he heard that Jesus had come out of Judea into Galilee, he went to him. He managed to get an audience. People probably parted for him because of his high station. And he implored him to come down and heal his son, for he was at the point of death. He was terminal. And Jesus said to him, unless you people see signs and wonders, you will by no means believe. Right away, Jesus peeled bare what was going on in his mind and in his heart, that he had conditions for his faith. What's in it for me? What will you do for me? I'll do you a big favor, God. I'll believe in you if you do something for me. I remember reading just this week about a boy who, when the North Korea was being invaded by the communists, a lot of the Koreans were fleeing to the free South, where they were finding refuge, and there were just thousands of them. Those who didn't flee, that had not accepted communism, were being killed, especially Christians. Christians were just being gathered and annihilated by the communists. And this one boy was hiding in a cellar, and he wanted to escape. And his father had always told him, don't lie, even if it means you need to die, you don't lie. It's one of God's commandments. Under no conditions do you lie. And he was captured by some soldiers, and he was going to be executed with a bunch of Christians the next day. And they were all being interviewed by this guard before they were executed. And this one boy came up before the guard, and they're by themselves. And he said, are you a Christian? And it was so easy, so tempting for him to say, no, I'm not a Christian, so that he might live. And he remembered what his father said. And he said, yes, I'm a Christian. And the guard leaned over and he whispered, he said, I'm a Christian too. He said, I'll make it possible for you to escape tonight. If you don't, you'll be killed tomorrow. Well, he managed to escape, and he hid several days in a cellar. And he prayed. He said, Lord, if you help me make it to the South and survive, I'll serve you the rest of my life. Well, he made a deal with God. Now, is that bad? Or was he making a vow? Was it a bargain or a promise? Anyway, he survived. He went to South Korea. He was rescued, taken in by the American soldiers. One of them had an organ, and today he plays an organ in a Christian church in South Korea and tells a story. His family was killed. But he sort of was making a deal with God. Yeah, how many people have you heard of in a foxhole? They say, Lord, if you only get me out of this. I found myself in situations like that before, and I'm tempted to make a promise, and you know what I say? I say, Lord, do you really want me making bargains with you? And I've had that talk with the Lord many times. I'm tempted to say, oh, Lord, if you'll do this, I want this so bad, I'll do this. And I said, Lord, do you want me making promises I'll be tempted to break? And then I'm in bigger trouble than ever. I said, you know what I want. I'll do my best to do your will in whatever area, but I'm not making any vows. And I think God would prefer we're honest with him. If you heal my son. And he's looking for a sign. Is it all bad to seek for a sign? Sometimes you're
looking for evidence. Signs are important. Did Jesus use signs? Yeah, Acts chapter 2, verse 22. That's easy to remember. Acts 2:22. "You men of Israel, hear these words. Jesus of Nazareth, a man approved of God among you by miracles and wonders and signs, which God did by him in the midst of you, as you yourselves know." And even Jesus one time said, John 10, verse 37, "If I do not the works of my Father, do not believe me. But if I do, though you don't believe me, believe the works, that you might know and believe that the Father is in me." The Lord is saying, look, my word ought to be powerful enough, but if you're not going to believe that, at least look at the evidence in the miracles and the signs. So, signs can be there to help us as additional evidence. But have you ever seen people play with signs, or have you ever seen things mislabeled? Are Christians sometimes mislabeled? Churches can be mislabeled. Have you heard in history about Gregory Rasputin? He was the sometimes known as the Mad Monk, Gregory Rasputin. He was really born a peasant. He was semi-illiterate, but he marketed himself as a prophet. He was of a sect of the Russian Orthodox Church and claimed to have the power to perform miracles and signs and issue prophecies. And he was a very intense, charismatic person with piercing blue eyes. And somehow, I don't even remember historically what the connection was or how they first made contact, but in the family of the Tsar, the Romanov family, Tsar Nicholas, his wife Alexandria, they had a son. They had several children, mostly daughters. One boy that was very precious, he was the youngest, Alexis, who was a hemophiliac and often sick. And sometimes the physicians couldn't do anything for them. Well, Alexandria, his mother, the Tsar's wife, was a very spiritual woman. And someone had said, well, you know, there is this monk who claims to be able to perform miracles. And she was so desperate, she said, well, bring him. I'd like to meet him. And once he got his way into the palace, he was a master of manipulation, this guy. And you know what? The amazing thing was that when Rasputin was there, sometimes the boy was near death and all the doctors didn't know what to do. And he'd say, get all the doctors out. And he would pray and the boy would get better. And he'd improve. Or sometimes there was internal bleeding and Rasputin would send a message. He'd say, tell all the doctors to leave. I'll pray from where I'm at and he'll get better. And he'd improve. This happened two or three times and that was enough. As far as his mother was concerned, they brought him into the palace. They said, we need an on-location prophet to make sure that our boy stays alive. And once he got in there, he started to manipulate the government and he found that he could pull the strings and he had so much power over the family that it's believed by historians that one reason the communists had become so disgusted with the royal family was because of what was happening with Rasputin in the palace and how he was manipulating. He was having his friends put in, and he also had a very immoral life. He was sneaking young ladies in and out of his quarters in the palace, and ultimately some of the family of the Tsar and some of the officials murdered him. Matter of fact, they had a hard time doing that. They gave him enough poison to kill 5 men, and he kept on going. And then they shot him, and when they came back to bury him, he sat up. They shot him several more times, wrapped him up in a carpet, threw him off a bridge into the river, and he came out of the carpet and tried to claw his way up out of the river, and he did drown, though. And kind of spooky story. He looked kind of spooky, too. But the parents were so desperate because of love for their son, and they began to believe these signs and wonders, which are a little bit dubious, some of those signs. Most people say the most important thing that Rasputin did is he would tell the other doctors to leave, and that usually made the kid recover by himself. I understand one of the last things George Washington said was, please tell these doctors to get out of here. Nothing against doctors.
They were bleeding in Washington back then. If you had a fever and you were sick, they'd bleed you. And he said, tell these doctors to leave me alone. And so they're thinking that maybe all the boy needed was rest. But Rasputin said, it's a sign from God. It's my power. And he was able to manipulate the family. How did Jesus feel about signs when believers are asking for signs? Thomas, you remember him? John 20, and sometimes I think Thomas gets a hard time. John 20, verse 24 to 29. Now Thomas, called the twin, one of the 12, was not with him when Jesus first appeared after the resurrection. And the other disciples therefore said to him, we've seen the Lord. He said, unless I see in his hands the print of the nail, I put my finger into the print of the nail, and I put my hand in his side, I'll not believe. And after 8 days, his disciples were again gathered together, and Thomas was with them, and Jesus came to the door. He came in, the doors being shut, and he stood in their midst and said, peace be to you. And he said to Thomas, reach here your finger and look at my hands, and reach your hand in and put it in my side, and do not be unbelieving, but believe. And Thomas fell before him, and he said, my Lord and my God. Now he accepts him. And Jesus said, Thomas, you believe because you've seen me. Blessed are those who have not seen and believed. What would the Lord prefer? That we make our decisions based on all kinds of supernatural signs and miracles and evidence, or because he says so in his word, and we have absolute confidence in his word? You remember King Herod? The one who executed John the Baptist? Luke 23, verse 8. This is towards the end of Christ's life when he's being tried. When Herod saw Jesus, he was exceedingly glad, for he had desired for a long time to see him, because he had heard many things about him. He heard about his signs and wonders and miracles, and he hoped to see some miracle done by him. And so when he said, I've been wanting to see him, bring in all my friends. Get some refreshments. Let's get comfortable. Bring him out. And he said, all right, I've heard all about you. Do something for me. Not a peep. Not a word. He doesn't wiggle his nose. He doesn't blink or twitch his eyes. He doesn't snap his fingers. Jesus totally snubs Herod. Totally ignores him. Why? Because Jesus had sent Herod, the greatest of the prophets, his cousin, John the Baptist, and he cut off his head. And you know, that's why Jesus said, you know the parable in the Bible of the rich man and Lazarus? In that parable, you've got this rich man who represents the Jewish nation, and you've got Lazarus who represents the Gentiles, and the rich man is feasting, like those who have the truth, and this applies to the church today, feasting on the truth, full of it, in abundance, clothed in purple. And the poor beggar, the Gentiles, are desiring the crumbs of truth that fell from the table of the Israelites. Well, both the beggar and the rich man die, and the rich man is up in Abraham's bosom. And the rich man is in Hades. I want to get my parable straight. And poor Lazarus now is in Abraham's bosom. And what's interesting about this parable is all of the Jews believe that they would be with Abraham in the kingdom. The beggars believe that the evil would be in Hades, the Greek place. Jesus uses for this illustration, it's a parable, the Greek understanding of where the lost go and the Jewish understanding of where the saved go, and he contrasts them in one story, and he says the Jew is going to where the Greeks lost go, and the Greek poor man is going to where the Jews' saved place is. You see the great switch here? He's trying to illustrate something. And so then the rich man begins to talk to Abraham from Hades. He says, Father Abraham, I'm tormented in this flame. Send Lazarus that he might cool my tongue. And he says, you know, that's not allowed. There's a great gulf fixed. We can't trade sides anymore. He said, at least send him to my father's house, because I've got 5 brethren, that he might warn them of this place. And you know what he says? Abraham says, they have Moses and the prophets. What does that mean? They've got the Bible, the Word of God.
Moses was dead at this point, and the prophets were dead. It was talking about the Word of God, the law and the prophets. He said, oh, no, not Moses and the prophets, he said, but if someone should rise from the dead, they need a sign. They need a miracle. Then they'll believe. Now, the main purpose of that parable is in the last words where Jesus said, Abraham said to the rich man in Hades, if they do not believe Moses and the prophets, then neither will they be persuaded though one should rise from the dead, though they see this great miracle. You notice who was it that wanted the miracle? It was the Jewish nation, the church. What will you do for us and then we'll believe? You know, that sounds a little bit like the church today. I told you that I think most of us know that there's been kind of a rearrangement in the complexion of the satellites among Christian programmers. And a number of Seventh-day Adventist programmers are switching from what used to be called AMC4. If you don't have satellite, you don't know what that means. But it's a certain satellite in the sky. They're switching. They have to move their dishes or get new equipment and aim at this new satellite called Galaxy 19. And there's a lot of other Christian programs there. And so I've been thumbing through some of the other programs. Some are good, some are okay, and some are not as good. And they've got what they call prosperity preachers. You all know what that is? They try to get people to come to the church by basically saying, if you worship God the way we say you should worship God, then He's going to heal you of your diseases. He's going to bless your family. He's going to help you catch up on your finances. He's going to put money in your bank. He's going to make you healthy, wealthy, wise, and prosper you. And they take certain verses out of context. They twist the scriptures to their own destruction. And they exploit the natural tendency that people have to say, what's in it for me? If you do this for me, then I'll believe. And you know, a lot of these churches are full. I saw on TV, boy, some of these pastors preaching these things are preaching to thousands of people. And their gospel is a very selfish gospel. It's not about take up your cross, deny yourself, and follow me. It's what's in it for me? What will you? I'll believe in you, Lord, but what will you do for me? Will you perform a miracle for me? What sign will you give me? And it's all about signs and wonders and miracles. Now, are we at risk of being exposed? There might be some here that you make deals with God. The Lord loves you. He's proven how much He loves you because He died for you. And so whenever you ask for a sign and a wonder, you say, you know what you're saying? You're saying, God, I want more than your sacrifice of your life as proof. I did that once. You've heard me tell the story. When I quit smoking, I quit several times. I struggled with it. And one day, what finally did it for me, I was driving an old, terrible, dilapidated pickup truck. I used to have to always park this truck on a hill because I was always push starting it. So whenever I parked it, I had to park thinking about how much grade is there here to jump start it. I mean, it was a terrible truck. And they had just come out with the new Nissan four-wheel drive pickup trucks, which, oh, I wanted one of those so bad. I figured it wasn't coveting because they were for sale. I wasn't coveting my neighbors. I wanted my own. And I mean, it was so bad. I mean, I had the thing in my mind, visualized what I wanted. And I was driving home in this old Ford pickup truck, and nothing against Ford. Some of them are okay, but this one was bad. And I'm going up the hill, and I began to just think about this. They were called Datsuns back then. This is before they switched to the name Nissan. Anyone still have a Datsun left? And I said, if I could get one of those new Datsun pickups with the king cab, put the kids behind the seat. I said, I put duals on it. I put four-wheel drive. It's got four-wheel drive. And I said, put a winch on the front because I was in the wood business. It's small enough I can get through the woods. And I had all these reasons. I'm saying, Lord, I need a truck like that. Good gas mileage. It's a Japanese car. And so I'm telling the Lord this. And in my enthusiasm, I said, Lord, if you'd give me a truck like that, I'll quit smoking. And I mean it. And I heard a voice say to me, you mean it's not enough that I gave my son for you? You want a pickup truck? And I thought, oh, I was overcome with such a terrible sense of selfishness and shame
that I would ever do something like that? That I'd make a deal with God? He gives his life for me, and I say, I want a pickup truck. Not enough that you gave your son, I want a truck. I went home, I threw away my cigarettes, and by the grace of God, I've never smoked again. And so there's power enough just in the Word of God. So when you start saying, Lord, I need a sign, be careful. Is your whole religion about what's in it for me? Lord, what are you going to do for me? So you got Herod. Can the devil work miracles and signs? Well, I think we all know he can. We talked a moment ago about when Moses finally did go in before the Pharaoh, and you had the Pharaoh's magicians, Exodus 7, verse 10 to 12. Moses and Aaron went into Pharaoh, and they did just as God commanded, and Aaron cast down his rod before Pharaoh, before his servants. It became a serpent. But Pharaoh also called the wise men and the sorcerers and magicians of Egypt, and in like manner they cast down their rods, and through their enchantments they became serpents. But Aaron's rod swallowed theirs. Jesus says, especially in the last days, keep in mind, friends, there will be false Christs and false prophets that will show great signs and wonders to deceive, if possible, the very elect. He says, I'm telling you ahead of time so you know. In 2 Corinthians 11:14, and for no wonder Satan himself can transform himself into an angel of light. Therefore, it's no great thing if his ministers also transform themselves into ministers of righteousness, whose end will be according to their works. So in the last days, can we expect to see that there will be some false prophets and false miracles and signs and wonders? I mean, we already had it there in Russia with Rasputin, and there's a lot of others, charlatans, that are out there. They had them in the days of the apostles. Have you read in your Bible about Simon, who was a magician? And he was a quasi-Christian? Acts 8:18. And when Simon saw that through laying on of hands, the apostles' spirit was given, he offered them money, saying, give me this power also, that on anyone I lay my hands, he might receive the Holy Spirit. Make a lot of money if you got that power and you could put out your shingle. One quick way to know if a prophet is a prophet of God is if they invoice you for their prophecy, be careful. When you call for your prophecy and they say, can I have your credit card, please? I can almost guarantee you that anybody that's going to make you get involved in 18% interest is not a prophet of God. You've all heard me tell the story about a friend of mine who called one of these psychic hotlines. And the first thing they said is, can we have your credit card number? And he said, well, I thought I'd see if you're really prophets. You tell me my credit card number and then I'll give it. Simon wanted to buy it. What about signs? What are they for? Why does God do signs? Well, I got a theory about this. I think signs are principally for unbelievers. 1 Corinthians 14, verse 22. It was pretty miraculous when the Holy Spirit was poured out on the disciples during Pentecost, and you find this in Acts chapter 2, and all of a sudden they're miraculously speaking about the wonderful works of God in languages they had never heard. Paul, speaking about the gift of tongues, he says in 1 Corinthians 14, 22, so then tongues are a sign, not to those who believe, but to unbelievers. But prophecy is for a sign, that's the word of God, not to unbelievers, but to those who believe. You see how this works? You have confidence in the Bible. What's going to move you and impress you is when I say, it's in the Bible. Prophecy is the word of God. Law and the prophets. But when you get an unbeliever who comes in off the street and they don't really have any confidence in the Bible, sometimes God, in his mercy, trying to get their attention, he works miracles for those people who are baby Christians to say, I really am God, as they're developing confidence in prophecy. As their faith in the Word of God grows, you'll notice that God often weans them from the miracles. He did that for me. The majority of miraculous things that God did in my life, I'm sure there's a lot I don't know about or can't remember, but some real prominent ones stood out when I was coming from my convoluted religious background or atheistic background
and began to transition into being a Christian, wondering if it was true, wondering if the Bible was dependable. Wow, I was seeing miracles and answered prayers that were just so phenomenal to me that I knew without a doubt the Bible must be true. I mean, I think I've told you, I was in a restaurant, no money, no food. I prayed. I said, Lord, I'm hungry. It says here in your word that if you pray, if your child is hungry, you'll give him food. And right after I prayed, in the middle of the night, this all-night restaurant, waitress comes up and says, what do you want to eat? I don't have any money. I'm buying your food tonight. What do you want? Right after I prayed. On the road in the middle of the night, I pray and I say, Lord, not only do I need a ride, I hope I can get a ride with someone who's got a hotel that will buy me a hotel room. Because I'm so cold and I'm so tired, I've just got to get some rest. Someone picks me up and he says, hey, I'm going to stop and get a hotel room. Let me get you a room too. I can go down the road. I got this friend I'm witnessing to. His name was Doug Price. And we're panhandling for food. And I was telling him about all the miracles Jesus is doing for me. And I had such simple childlike faith back then. He said, well, I kind of believe in God, but I'm not so sure about Jesus. And I believe in Buddha and all these things. I said, no, it's not Buddha, it's Jesus. He said, well, you know, how do you know that? I said, let me prove it to you. I said, how much money do we need to get a meal right now? We're panhandling. I play the flute, he played the guitar. He said, well, $4 would be nice. We could both eat. And that's back when you could buy a meal for $2 at a restaurant. I said, all right. And I prayed a real simple prayer. I said, Jesus, Doug doesn't really believe you're real. Give us $4 right now so he'll know. And so we started playing. This lady comes walking up the street. And she stops for a minute and she listens to us. She's a dignified looking lady in Palm Springs. And so we stopped with our little whatever we were playing. Probably wasn't very good. And we said, ma'am, would you spare some, you have any spare change? We're trying to get something to eat. She said, oh, she looked taken back by that. And she said, well, you know, normally I don't do this, but today's my son's birthday and he's about your age. How would $4 do? As Doug looked at me and his mouth went open. But that was happening all the time. But you know what's happened is as my confidence in the Word matures and grows, I began to become ashamed that I would ask for signs. You remember one time Isaiah went to King Amos and he says, what sign shall the Lord give you? And he said, I'm not going to tempt the Lord by asking for a sign. The king knew better than that. And signs, you know, sometimes they're not that dependable. People aren't really converted by signs. That's why Jesus said they won't be converted though one should rise from the dead. In the parable of the rich man and Lazarus, a man named Lazarus did die. Jesus resurrects a man named Lazarus. And did the Jewish people believe or did they want to kill Lazarus and Jesus? Isaiah comes to Hezekiah and says, what sign shall I do for you? You want the sun to go down 10 degrees? Do you want the sun to go backwards 10 degrees? Hezekiah said, well, the sun always goes down, so that no one will really think that's a miracle. But if you have it go into reverse, wow, that's going to be something. Isaiah prays and the sun did something it's never done since. It went backwards 10 degrees and then resumed its normal course. And all these people in Babylon, these unbelievers are converted. They say, we want to hear about the God of Israel. They come to Hezekiah. Tell us about the God that made the sun go backwards. What a sign! Hezekiah says, huh? Hey, let me show you my treasure house. Let me show you all my things. Let me show you my armory. Let me show you how rich I am. Hezekiah didn't do anything to increase his faith in God. As a matter of fact, it showed that his heart was not right. Because when it was an opportunity to be a witness, he doesn't talk about God. After an incredible miracle, he's healed. He was terminal. He's healed, and God makes the sun go backwards. And how does he behave? Conversions that are based upon signs are generally very shallow. You with me? A sign, a wonder, a miracle might be a starting point, but you better get your anchor into something more firm than the jello of signs and wonders, because first of all, you're surrounded with miracles every day. These are just the ones you happen to notice. Most of the miracles, 99% of the miracles God has done for you, you aren't even aware of it. We're surrounded by them. So we shouldn't have our faith in that. Does God do signs and wonders among his people? John 14:12, most assuredly I say to you, he who believes in me, the works that I do, he will do also, and greater works than these will he do, because I go to my Father. Did the disciples perform miracles? Acts 4:29. This is very important. When you think about signs and wonders, you want to keep a balance. So remember this verse. Acts 4:29.
Now, Lord, look on their threats and grant your servants that with all boldness they might speak your word by stretching out your hand to heal, and that signs and wonders might be done through your name, the name of your holy servant Jesus. And the Bible says that when they prayed, the place where they were assembled was shaken, and they were filled with the Holy Spirit. They spoke the word of God with boldness, and they went out, and there were signs and wonders and miracles. Done for who? Done for the people that didn't have faith. That they might not. The apostles aren't saying, Lord, give us signs and wonders so we can believe. They said, give us the power of your Spirit that there might be signs and wonders to help those who don't yet have faith in your word. So for our AFCO graduates, if you're out there working with people, don't be afraid to pray big prayers for them. Matter of fact, when I'm praying for people who really don't know the Lord, I often have more faith because I say, the Lord, they're going to need something like this, Lord. They don't have faith in your word. You're going to need to do something extraordinary for them. And I expect and have seen great miracles done for people who are seeking because they don't know really about the Bible yet. And so they need sometimes that additional encouragement. You know, we need to go back to our story about the man, the nobleman, back in John chapter 4. So he comes to Jesus, and he wants his son healed. His son is terminal. Sir, come down before my child dies. And he said, unless you see signs and wonders, you will not believe. And that's when the nobleman says, sir, come down before my child dies. And Jesus said, look, I don't need to go. You want a sign? One of the signs is I'm not even going to go. It's going to happen right now. When that father fell before Christ and he realized that Jesus had laid bare the conditions in his heart, the criteria that he was setting up for God, he said, you know, in order for him to know what I was thinking on my way here, in order for him to read my heart, he have to be God. And in that moment, he realized he is the Son of God. And he fell before him and said, come down before my son dies. With the story of the Samaritan woman, same chapter. How did Jesus convince her that he was the Messiah? He said, go call your husband. She said, I don't have a husband. He said, ah, yeah, you've had five husbands and you're living with a guy you're not married with. Did she believe he was the Messiah then? Yeah, that was the sign. And the fact that Jesus spoke what this man had in his heart, that was the sign. And you know what one of the great signs is for us that God is real? It's the Holy Spirit speaking to our hearts. It's that he can read our hearts. And he falls before the Lord, says, come down before my son dies. I believe in you. He surrendered. And Jesus said, okay, that's all I wanted was your faith and your surrender. You believe? I don't even need to go. He's healed. Right now. The father did not argue and say, oh, well, just as backup, why don't you come? Or can I get a second opinion from another prophet? He took his word and he went home because it was a little distance from Cana to Capernaum. And that father's heart was light. He knew, matter of fact, he didn't even rush home. He was thinking about the Messiah, thinking about God. Took him till the next day to get there. And if you look at a map, it didn't need to take that long. He took his time going home because he knew his son was healed. There's an interesting quote here in Desire of Ages that deals with that. When he went to find, this is Desire of Ages, page 199. When he went to find Jesus, his heart was heavy with sorrow. The sunshine seemed cruel to him. The songs of the birds a mockery. How different his feelings now. All nature wears a new aspect. His eyes see with new eyes as he journeys. The quiet of the early morning and all nature seem to be praising God with him. While he is still some distance from his own dwelling, his servants come out to meet him, anxious to relieve the suspense that they're sure he must feel. He doesn't feel any suspense. He's smiling when they come. They don't know why he's smiling. They didn't have internet back then or telephone to call ahead and say everything's fine. He shows no surprise at the news that they bring. But with depth of interest, they cannot know. He asks what hour the child began to mend. They said, yesterday, at the seventh hour, the fever left him. At the very moment when the father's faith grasped assurance, thy son liveth, divine love touched a dying child. I think it's also interesting, when did it happen? At the seventh hour. Seven in the Bible is a number that represents God's perfection.
and God's completion, and you'll often see that in His Word. You know, this is, I think, a wonderful story, kind of like that centurion servant. You remember when he came to Jesus and said, "Can you heal my servant?" And the Lord said, "Okay, I'll come." He says, "Look, you don't need to come. I've got faith in you." He said, "I'm a man with others working under me, and we delegate, and I say to one, go, and he goes, another one, come, he comes, and I believe you have this power. You don't need to come. Just speak the word. My servant will be healed." And Jesus stopped in his tracks, and his mouth fell open, and he turned, and he announced to all the Jews that were listening to him, "I have not seen such faith, no, not in Israel. And many will come from the east and the west and sit down in the kingdom with Abraham, Isaac, and Jacob, and the children of the kingdom will be cast out." Christ was saying, look, this is a Gentile. He's not asking for a miracle. He's got more faith. He doesn't even need me to go. Here, you've got the nobleman. He says, "You need to come to my house." The Roman says, "Just say the word. I believe." You know, it's often true that some who are not in the church, they've got more faith. They say, "Well, if your God's a God and he's all powerful, then he can do anything." They've got that simple faith. And in the same chapter, did the Samaritans ask for a sign and a wonder before they believed in Jesus? But you know, the Jews came to Jesus and they said, "What sign will you perform that we might believe?" And he said, "It's an evil and adulterous generation," speaking of the church, "that seeks after a sign." So what do we do with signs and wonders and miracles? Well, let me tell you. I think as we mature in our own lives, we're not going to need God to prove things to us. We're going to take His word. Matter of fact, I think as you mature, I don't want to scare you, but instead of saying, "I've got enough faith that you're going to give me what I want," you're going to be praying, "Lord, I've got enough faith to do your will even if it's not what I want." Jesus showed perfect maturity when at the end he says, "Lord, I want your will, not what I want." So often we say, "Lord, I'll believe if you give me what I want." You're showing you've grown if you say, "No sign, no wonder, just your word, and I want to do your will, whether or not it's what I want." And if that means, like Paul said, "I've got a thorn in my side." Here Paul goes everywhere healing, performing miracles, raising the dead. And he's got some physical malady, some infirmity, some thorn in his side. He prays and God says, "No, sorry, Paul. You've grown beyond that. My strength is made perfect in your weakness. You need to keep this." He didn't say, "Lord, I'll keep serving you if you take this thorn out." He said, "Okay, Lord, I've grown enough to trust you even if you don't give me what I want. I'll glory in my infirmities." So as we near the end of time, if we have signs and wonders, and we will, what are they for? If we pray for signs and wonders, are we praying that God gives us what we want? Are we praying that God does signs and wonders that others might be converted? The signs and wonders are not that we win the lottery and then we'll believe. The signs and wonders are not that He gives us everything we want and we have no affliction. The signs and wonders are, "Lord, that others might see your power and believe." Why did God give all that power to Moses to do those signs and wonders? To convince the lost pagans of the Egyptians. To convince his people whose faith was weak that they might believe. But if you're a believer and you're still asking for signs and wonders, it's an evil and adulterous generation. That's the wrong time to ask. Don't tempt the Lord that way. Do you believe his word? If you believe that Jesus came for you, that's enough. And you know what the real sign is? The greatest sign, the greatest wonder, is if He changes your heart. If He changes your heart and you know that Jesus died for you, how dare us ask for anything beyond that? If you know the Lord loves you so much that He laid down His life for you, that's the greatest wonder. It's a new life. Someone once said, "Do not pray for easy lives. Pray to be stronger people. Do not pray for tasks equal to your powers. Pray for power equal to your tasks. Then the doing of your work shall be no miracle, but you will be a miracle." The great miracle is when we are converted and we live lives like Christ's life. That's the greatest miracle of all, a changed heart. And that's our closing hymn. It took a miracle. 111, it's easy to remember. So why don't you reach for your hymnal, and we're going to be singing that together. It took a miracle. I love this song. Let's stand together.

0: Just before we close with prayer, I'd like for you to make a special emphasis of your prayer right now, not only the miracle of these changed hearts and lives of those who are surrendering to Jesus, but in a special way, our church is going to be on the front lines in the cosmic conflict this week with this evangelistic series. I'd like to encourage you to pray for our evangelist, Eric Flickinger. I'd like to have you pray for all of the AFCO students that will be helping us in our community and helping our church grow. I'd like for you to pray for the meetings, because there's a lot of work still to be done. I'd like for you to pray, maybe you could be one of those who will help with the meetings by volunteering to come and maybe help in some respective area. I'd like for you to pray for the handbills that will be going out this week. 70,000 little miracles can happen. I've heard stories of people who find them on the street and come to the meetings and find the Lord. Pray that God will bless that they go out on time and that people come. We have more handbills in the foyer. Pray about taking some home with you to give away. Karen and I gave one at our door yesterday to somebody. Share them with people. Everyone you give could make an eternal difference in someone's life. So take some handbills with you. Are you willing to pray for these things this week? Let's bow our heads. Dear loving Father, Lord, we do thank you and praise you for the evidence of your power. Not only are we thankful for the miracles that we've all experienced in our lives, we're thankful for the power of your Spirit, that miracle of conversion, that you change our hearts. You give us new minds. We pray that if there's anything in our lives or in this church that has been an obstacle, we repent of that now and want to make room for the working of your Spirit in this community. Be with the AFCO team that is going to be going out, guard and protect them. Be with every member to do our part and keep the Great Commission before us as a priority, seeking first your kingdom. Bless us, we prepare in the practical ways here in the church. And we just ask that we can have a great harvest of souls that will be saved to your glory and for your sake. And we ask again in the name that makes a difference, Jesus' name. Amen.
1: Journey back through time to the center of the universe. 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Available now on DVD.
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The grotesque October the 7th, 2023 attack on Israel shocked the world, although the aggressors on that day feel justified in what they did. Jesus once said something you don't often hear quoted. Wisdom is justified of her children, Matthew 11:19. Or, people have a way of justifying their positions. One side, they're oppressors. The other, they can't be trusted. And I'm sure that both viewpoints seem right to the people who hold them. Diplomacy hasn't worked, peace talks haven't worked, negotiations haven't worked, and bombs haven't worked. The only way to real peace is Jesus. If you haven't invited him to be your peace, I hope you'll do that today, even right now. He's the one who calms storms, literally or emotionally. Claim Jesus as your Savior and the war within yourself comes to an end. John Bradshaw, It Is Written.

0: 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You've got rhythm. In the studio is Dr. James Markham. I'm Tim Cochis. Now here's your HeartWise host, Charles Mills.
1: Thank you, Tim. You know, God doesn't waste anything. Have you ever noticed that?
0: Mm-hmm.
1: All that he made during creation week has a purpose. Even what happened on the fourth

0: originally designed to operate. And that's why I like to talk about creation and the original plan, when everything was perfect, when everything was right. And also think about what this world has become over time. And if you think about it, we were designed to, you know, to sleep at night and be up and around during the day. We were designed to be outside and not inside. We were designed relatively much different than we are today. And as we sort of strayed from that original design, guess what? Chemistry has been damaged. Now, the obvious ones that everyone knows about, I definitely want to focus on. You know, we need sunlight to form important reactions with vitamin D, which is a hormone which is needed for all sorts of things in our body, including the production of serotonin to help, you know, to help us with our bone health. And also, yes, we know that people that don't get that, especially the higher north you get, you have higher incidences of all sorts of disease, depression, suicide, diabetes, osteoporosis, cancer. So we know for sure that sunlight is important for the chemical reactions of our body. No doubt about that. But also, it's important to many reactions that we don't see, many reactions that going on the prefrontal cortex of our brain and is dependent on night, as sunlight, not night. Mm-hmm. And as we've gotten into darkness and things change, our chemistry of darkness and depression changes. Everything is much different. Everyone knows that on a sunlit, beautiful day, when you go outside, you feel great.
1: Okay?
0: Absolutely. Right away. So there's chemical reactions that are going on other than the vitamin D. That's just part of the whole story. But there's things that are going on in our brain that helps us to be healthy, that makes us happier, that makes our endorphins go up, that turn down our stress chemistry. So sunlight and being outside is so much more than just the vitamin D issues, which is definitely very important. And as we go on, I also want to talk about, you know, well, what's the danger of breaking this day-night cycle?
1: Well, you know, as I listen to you talk, we really have got ourselves messed up because we spend our time indoors instead of outdoors. We get in our car, we sit and drive instead of walk. We take the elevator instead of walk up the stairs. We sit at a desk staring at something that didn't even exist when creation was put on this earth, and that's a computer screen, which is only, you know, 2.5-3 feet away from us. Everything, it seems, that we do is counter to what God designed us to do.
0: Yes, and if it doesn't get any worse, you've heard the modern media jump on this sunscreen, you know, so we don't even let the sun that can possibly hit us. And yet our ancestors, for years and years and years, they never had sunscreen. They never had some of the problems we have, not only the health problems, but they didn't experience all these skin cancers and all this other stuff that we now have. And we have a whole industry that keeps us away from sunlight. We have whole industry that keeps us up all night. We have industries that keep us indoors all the time, saying that we have to cover every ounce of skin constantly.
2: But wouldn't you say our lifestyle has changed so much?
0: Absolutely.
1: Well, yeah, absolutely.
2: You had the farmer who got up in the morning. He was up before the sun got up.
0: Yeah.
2: He was in the field all day long. He came home when the sun went down, hot and sweaty, got cleaned up and had dinner with his wife. He was in the sun all day, and I don't believe they had skin cancer issues, although they were eating healthier foods.
0: Right.
1: And he was inside all at night. He was sleeping. He actually laying his head on a pillow and going to sleep. What do? We turn all the lights on in the house.
0: Exactly.
1: We turn the television on. We try to extend ourselves late into the night, and here we are just messing up our serotonin-melatonin combination like crazy here.
0: Yes. Mm-hmm.
1: What does that do to our heart, doctor? You're a cardiologist, Dr. Markham. What's our heart doing with all this?
0: Well, let's talk about, you know, let's talk about the good things that the sun does. Okay. We've talked about the sun and raises the serotonin levels. When that happens, you get all these endorphins and dopamines, all goes up. These are all good for us. When that happens, we start feeling good. Our adrenaline levels go down. Our blood pressure goes down. Our heart rate goes down. Our immune system improves. Our sense of well-being increases. We feel more likely to exercise. Our thinking gets a lot better. And all of this comes because we're just basically, you know, doing the biblical things that we were designed to do. We call this biblical technology because we're taking a prescription for something that was given to us long time ago that now seems to be taken away from us. And, you know, there's 19 million people now suffering from this depression. It goes higher every year. And guess what our solution is? Well, we know that just being outside gets a lot of people feeling better. Exercise makes a lot of people feeling better. But guess what? Oh, we don't focus on those things. We want to focus on the chemicals that we

0: can take that have side effects. We're going to put all these now. There's some people that need antidepressants. Don't get me wrong, but I would only start a person on an antidepressant after they failed other ways to make their chemistry improve that might help them fight depression more in a natural manner.
1: My goodness, that is so true. And this whole daylight nighttime thing, once we have got ourselves into a rhythm, what do we do twice a year? We change the rhythm.
0: Yeah, we switch.
1: What happens with that?
0: Daylight savings time and all that. And we already know that this daylight savings time is not something that we're so happy about. And
2: it's not normal.
0: It's
2: not normal to our
0: clock. The New England Journal came out in 2008, said that there were more heart attacks after daylight saving times was implemented. The brain gets messed up. It puts more stress on our body's chemical, electrical, hormonal, all this changes. So when we change it back to forth, we damage ourselves. But look what we're doing every night. I mean, most Americans now, guess what they do at night? They don't go to bed and keep it quiet at night. You know, when it's dark, they don't rest. They stimulate their brain with all sorts of modern media and technology and radio and this and that. And then they're so tired the next day that they can barely function. They don't think about this day-night light cycle.
2: Right.
0: They wonder why they can't sleep at nights. So that they take a bunch of chemicals and tranquilizers. We look at the sleep aids. The sleep aids are a $1 billion industry now. They prove that you don't sleep better. They just knock you out. So you knock you out, you don't sleep better. So you still get tired the next morning, even though you've been knocked out the night before. So guess what you do the next morning? You don't get outside and take some deep breaths and get out in the sunshine. No, give me a big mocha Joe, you know?
2: Give me a stimulant.
0: Yeah, get me all charged up. So you go for 4 or 5 hours, you start feeling down. So you say, well, give me a sugar high. So you get some sugars to stimulate you. Then it runs out. Then you say, well, let me take some more of this Mocha Joe. And then you sort of run on that. And, you know, you look at some of the coffee houses out here and their stock's booming. People get addicted to these substances because their brains, all these neural pathways start to change. The receptors, our brains changes, all because we're getting away from the original pathway.
2: Now, question.
0: Yes.
2: You get yourself all charged up. You crash. You can't sleep.
0: That's right.
2: And most people say, I couldn't sleep.
1: You think you should. You want to sleep.
2: Think.
1: You're tired. You're
2: That's
1: sleep,
2: right.
1: But you can't sleep.
2: You can't sleep because you can't shut it off.
0: Yeah.
2: It's still in the system. How long does it take for your body to get rid of that in the system when you pump it full of that stuff?
0: And it's constantly going on.
2: And it's a while to get it out.
0: If you think about it, you know, so this day-night cycle is not only treatment for the disease, but it's a way to prevent disease.
2: Right.
0: Yes, if you broke your arm, you wouldn't keep going out to the pitcher's mound and trying to fire fastballs over the plate.
2: No.
0: You would let it heal. Our bodies were made to work outside during the day, get all those good chemical reactions going, and rest at night to let our bodies to heal. You know, that good, healthy rest where there's not a bunch of chemicals keeping us artificially stimulated, we're allowed to get back to rest. And rest is one of the universal treatments for all diseases. I mean, you know, if you want to get something to heal well, let the body give itself a chance to heal. If your ankle's swollen and you sprained it, don't keep playing basketball. Rest that ankle, get it better. Well, the same processes are going both mentally and physically in our bodies. So so after you get that dose of sunlight and get those serotonin levels up high at night, you want to rest and keep these circadian rhythms intact. You don't want to change what God has given us at the beginning as a perfect chemical environment to live in.
1: You've identified some real issues here for most people in this world, and it's not just Americans, but Europeans, and anywhere where you have an industrial nation or a high-tech nation, you have people just completely out of whack as far as the rhythms are concerned. So how do we get back, Dr. Markham? We have jobs, we have responsibilities, we need to go and do and be and be seen and come home, and how do we get back? What are some of the barriers that are keeping us from getting back into the natural rhythm that God had in mind for us?
0: Well, first of all, you know, understanding the importance of it, you know, and if we look at the world, no one's stressing, you know, no one's saying, well, have you slept well tonight? No, they're saying, well, if you can't sleep, take a pill.
1: That's right.
0: So the marketing goes against it. The other thing is also, you know, no one's saying get out in the sunlight. They're saying, oh, if you're out more than X amount of time, you're gonna die of skin cancer. So part of it is to realize that not everyone is telling you the full truth out there. You know, they all have a marketing bias. So the first is to realize and get educated that, yes, sleep is important, rest is important. Now, once you realize this, then you can say, listen, you know, I know it's important. How can I get these two factors of sunlight and rest and this circadian rhythms back in order if I'm out of it. And the first thing I try to tell my people to do, my patients to do, is first you have to get back to the cycle of day-night. So for first, try to get the stimulants out of your body. Try not to eat big at night. Try not to have a lot of stimulants like television and noise going on at night, which keeps your mind revved up so you can't rest well. In the daytime, make time to be outside 15 to 20 minutes a day. Take, if the weather's nice, take your shirt off. You know, there's an entire medical industry now talking about lights. A lot of people are treating people under the lights. Have you heard that?
2: Yeah.
0: To improve their moods. Well, you know, I say save yourself some money. Go outside. You know, take some deep breaths. Get outside. Get your skin exposed to sunlight. Mm-hmm. See if you don't feel better. And, you know, some people live, you know, some people can't do that or it's dark all day. Well, if you don't have that option available, make sure your vitamin D levels are good. You know, some people have to take D3 supplements that's dark all time, especially in places like Alaska and Canada where they don't have much sunlight during the day. But try to make the time when it is light to get outside, and I guarantee it will serve as a chemical change for your body. You'll start to feel better, and as you start to get into these simple rest patterns of avoiding stimulants, both chemical and physical stimulants, you'll start to rest better. And then when you're not as tired, things will start working together. The serotonin levels will come up. You'll be less depressed. You'll feel like running. You won't get in this, like I say, this chemical habit that we're in America that we're in that's really killing us off.
1: Yeah.
0: Do this pattern of not sleeping, you know, caffeinated drinks keep you up, pills to knock you out at night. And sooner or later, it catches up. Then you have a symptom, whether it be a heart attack, high blood pressure, funny heart rhythms, all can come from being chronically fatigued and having these serotonin levels and some of these chemical environments in the brain's altered. That's what we've been talking about.
1: Boy, this is important because a lot of people wonder, why don't I feel good? I'm eating all the right foods. I go to church. I worship God. I have supper with my family, but I'm still not feeling good. It takes, I hate to say this because some people are not going to like the fact that I'm saying this. You have to do it all the time. You have to do all the good things your body needs all the time. You need to change your lifestyle. That's the only way it's going to work. Tim?
0: Yeah, Tim's coming back here. He was out there getting some sunshine as we talked.
2: That's exactly right. If you'd like to get more information on this, you can go to our website, heartwiseministries.org. That's heartwiseministries.org. Stay tuned. We'll be right back.

0: The power of choice. It led a teenager to lose his first job. It led him to a rough life on the sea, and it led him to years of confrontation and controversy. Looking back at his life, he said, "I sinned with a high hand, and I made it my study to tempt and seduce others." After years of dissidence and depravity, he finally saw the light and chose to live for Christ. 2 Corinthians 5:17 says, "If anyone is in Christ, he is a new creation. The old has passed away. Behold, the new has come." Overwhelmed by this truth, he penned a testament to God that reflected his own transformation. "Amazing grace, how sweet the sound, that saved a wretch like me. I once was lost, but now am found, was blind, but now I see." John Newton was a new creation, thanks to God's amazing grace. Make the Bible part of your life with free daily ESV Bible reading sent directly to your computer. 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
2: How do we know what's true in the world of diet and weight loss? You know, sometimes we hear low fat, high fat, low carb, high carb, low protein, high protein. Then recently I read an article that says none of the diet plans out there work long term. Well, I say let's get back to the biblical treatment. Let's get back to what the Bible says. You know, friends, the original diet consisted of fresh fruit, nuts, grains, and water. This was the biblical diet. This made Daniel and his friends much smarter than the others just by getting back to the basics. So one thing I want to urge you in any diet plan, let's get back to the biblical plan. Fresh fruits, grains, nuts, vegetables, water. 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
1: 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If you'd like more information, go to heartwiseministries.org. 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
3: You've got rhythm.
4: Oh, my, he's singing.
3: You've got, yeah, that's right. And we say we'll never sing on this show, but Charles, there you go.
4: But you
3: we've
4: know, when
3: got
4: we're
3: rhythm.
4: We're talking about rhythm today. And
3: that's
4: Tim has
3: so
4: rhythm,
3: true.
4: And Dr. Markham has rhythm. And listen, folks, I hope you have rhythm,
2: sunshine
4: too, because
2: God makes me happy.
4: Oh, my. God wants us to have rhythm. He made day and night for a reason. He made the circadian, what, rhythm for a reason. Dr. Markham, if someone came to you with some real issues in his or her life, are you saying that you might try to let that person heal God's way as opposed to dumping a bunch of drugs down them?
2: Yeah, that, you know, in fact, just hearing Tim sing raised my endorphins a little bit and made me start feeling a little bit better.
4: Yeah, I
2: had a patient come not too long ago to the office, and she was probably in her early 30s experiencing lots of palpitations. And after examining her, you know, her heart checked out okay, and I felt a few skip beats and looked over her lab work, everything seemed to be in order. And, you know, in our society, unfortunately, we're programmed that we, you know, everyone wants a procedure or pill. They want the quick fix.
4: Yeah.
2: But I
4: yeah.
2: said, you know, let's spend a second, you know, to get it. Talk about your life a little bit. And what I'm thinking all along is I'm thinking about God's original plan. Is she maybe doing some things that might be stressing her body because she got off the track of the original plan? So in talking, and you know, she's 34, had a great job, but in her job, she got up every day and went and had a big big cup of coffee every day to get her going. Didn't really have breakfast at lunch. Very stressful job. When she got home, usually it was she texted a lot of people, spent some time on the email, usually stayed up watching TV, usually went to bed because she couldn't sleep well at night. About 11:30 or 12, she had to take a sleeping aid to get her to sleep, and then that process had been going on for quite a few years. And I said to her, I said, you know, this is going to be hard for you to swallow, because you know this is a pill that I want you to swallow instead of another pill. I said, listen, you know, this is sort of a non-traditional approach, but I want you to try it for a month and see if it doesn't keep you off of medication. And I explained. I said, you know, when we sort of violate the way God created us, you know, it creates lots of problems. You know, we look back in the Bible, and we didn't see a lot of people running around saying, listen, I'm having palpitations. You know, we didn't have a lot of people saying, listen, you know, give me some Moke in the morning. We didn't have a lot of people saying, listen, you know, give me a sleeping pill at night, you know.
4: Yeah.
2: So we didn't have that, or at least it wasn't recorded. In fact, for most of history, that wasn't recorded.
5: That's right.
2: But as things have changed, I went through this, and I said, I know this is taking long, but there's a couple things I really think you should work. One is, you know, the caffeine. I go, I know you can't stop it all at once, but you're drinking a lot during the day. Let's just gradually cut yourself off, replace it with more water. Do that first, you know, and do that for a couple weeks and see if you can get on less and less. During the day at lunchtime, you know, why don't you go outside? You know, she had a place where she could go outside, take a short walk, get out in the sunshine and see, do this for a while. And then at night, you know, don't want you to eat big at night. And then at night, you know, open the scriptures, no television, keep things quiet as you can, and do this just for 3 or 4 weeks and see how you feel at the end of 1 month. So she comes back. At the end of 1 month, I said, well, how are you doing? She said, well, you know, the first couple of days, I felt worse than ever. I said, well, what do you mean worse than ever? She said, well, you know, I started having a headache and I just didn't feel good. And, you know, you see that when people withdraw from certain things, and she had a headache, she didn't feel well. But as she stuck with it, and I sort of warned her that she might have a little bit of a headache, she might sort of feel drowsy the first 2 weeks. But as she stuck with it, what happened was God gave her, and we put prayer as a part of that formula. God gave her the power to see that what she was doing wasn't the way he had planned it. And by the time she'd made those changes over 1 month, the palpitations had gone away. And not only that, she avoided the medication. She avoided a lot of expensive tests that might have had to be done. But she it also opened her eyes to have more time to learn about God's plans for her life and about things that would make her healthy. She started, instead of watching TV at night, she had a little more time to read spiritual books. You know, she started plugging into God's power. She started resting better at night, so she had a lot more energy. So she felt really great going outside, boosting the serotonin levels, getting some vitamin D stimulated in her body. And after 1 short month, she said she felt better. The palpitations were gone. And we didn't put her on a medication like a beta blocker that really wouldn't have addressed the problem, but might have settled down her skips.
4: My. There is an indication that what God put in place 6,000 years ago still works today. And it makes sense because God created us. He knows what we need. He created a world in which we can live. He created the day and the night and the food and the water and the air. And if we are not living in that world, if we are not taking advantage of those medicines that God had, anything can happen. Anything can happen. That's why guys like you, Dr. Markham, have a real challenge, because a lot of people come to you and say, why am I feeling so bad? And you have to find out how far they have strayed from God's original plan. Is that a hard sell for you, Dr. Markham? How do you approach someone with that information?
2: You know, you try to wrap the truth in love. And you say, you know, I could put you on a medicine, but it doesn't fix the problem. It doesn't get at the cause. I want to get at the cause and make you, help you feel better than you ever had. But there's the great physician that I want you to point to that has all the answers. You know, there's a place for lifestyle medicine. That's great. There's a place for modern technology when it's needed. That's great. But there's also the great physician who can make everything come together for you. And that's what I really try to get people to look to is the great physician for the answers to their short-term and long-term problems, getting people to see the balance in medicine. And unfortunately today in our health programming, sometimes we see people stress lifestyle medicine, and there's a great place for that. Sometimes we overstress modern technology and supplements and all this kind of stuff. But I want to sort of with HeartWise, let people focus at the big picture, that relationship with God that's going to lead you to a great balance in all areas of your health.
4: Because God wants you to be well. He wants you to live a long and healthy life, and he wants to have you with him forever. That's relationship building. Mm-hmm. That's the cornerstone of health. Wow. Thank you, Dr. Markham.
2: You're welcome.
3: Yes. If you'd like more information on this, you can get a copy of this book. You can call this phone number. 423-790-7421, The Heart of Health, Avoiding Deception. That's where we're pulling all this information from. It's in there. It's good stuff. If you'd like more information, you can also go to our website, heartwiseministries.org. Until next time, my friends, we ask God's blessing on you. Until next time.

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1: When CBS executives asked MTV to produce the halftime show for the 2004 Super Bowl between the New England Patriots and the Carolina Panthers, they had no idea what a firestorm their decision would create. As fans in the stands of the Houston Astrodome gyrated to the pulsating beat of the music's sexually explicit lyrics, Justin Timberlake tore off the right side of Janet Jackson's costume, exposing her to 80 million plus TV viewers. CBS and the National Football League were horrified. Miss Jackson later apologized, saying she planned a costume reveal, not a full expose. The CBS switchboards lit up like a Christmas tree. Millions of people were irate. They called the act disgusting, crass, out of taste, and indecent. Others argued that television is so full of nudity, so why should anyone be alarmed? Why all the fuss? The truth of the matter is that sex sells, and the media is full of it, from raunchy ads to marital infidelity on the daytime soaps to seedy primetime dramas. Some programs feature open pornography, while others are much more suggestive. Is all of this harmless entertainment for adult audiences, or is it a fatal fantasy destroying our culture? I'm convinced that the gratuitous, immoral sexual overtones on television and in the media today are destroying loving marriage relationships. Further, I'm convinced that they're shattering our lives. In this final program on the Clash of Culture series, we're going to share with you the latest up-to-date research on what's really going on in our society and what can be done to build positive, loving, happy family relationships.
2: It has stood the test of time. God's book, the Bible. Still relevant in today's complex world. It is written. Sharing hope around the globe. Presented by Mark Finley and Sean Boonstra. The Clash of Cultures. Fatal Fantasies.
1: The Super Bowl incident is not an isolated anomaly. Millions of men and women are caught in the vice-like grip of fatal fantasies. They're addicted. They spend hours on the internet exploring X-rated sites or viewing X-rated videos. In the name of freedom of the press, pornographic literature is rolling off our presses in record numbers. Cable TV shows like Real Sex and Taxicab Confessions are drawing record ratings. Are these fatal fantasies? Extramarital affairs are at an all-time high. More and more teenagers are becoming sexually active, and our society is paying a huge price. Consider these facts. Each year, there are 1 million new cases of genital herpes in the United States alone. 45 million people are already infected with recurrent episodes of this incurable condition. Each year, 2 million Americans are afflicted with gonorrhea, and 35,000 come down with syphilis. There are currently an estimated 65 million people living in the United States with an incurable sexually transmitted disease. Of the 15 million sexually transmitted diseases which occur each year in our country, 10 million of these are individuals between 15 and 25 years of age. Two-thirds of all sexually transmitted diseases occur in people 25 years of age or younger. We are paying the price for our promiscuity. Immorality is taking its toll. Our so-called sexual freedom has sold us into bondage. Add to this the fact that 880,000 cases of AIDS have been discovered in the United States since 1981. AIDS is the leading cause of death in ages 25 to 44. The cost in the United States alone is a whopping $15 billion in annual medical costs. In the world, over 21 million people have died from AIDS, and every day, another 14,000 people become infected with this deadly virus. Surely, there must be a better way than sexually transmitted diseases which ravage the body destroy intimate relationships between husbands and wives, and leave the soul barren. God does have a plan for happy, loving, secure relationships. His plan doesn't take away our freedom to really love. It ensures it. I've invited Sean to join me today and discuss heaven's plan for loving, lasting relationships. You know, Sean, as I was just going over those figures with our audience, they're staggering.
3: It's unbelievable. I'm glad we're speaking about this subject today, because I think out of all the subjects we could have chosen to speak about today, this one really is going to address a lot of heartache in this world, a lot of pain that people are going through.
1: You know, it was God that invented marriage and sexual relationships back in the Garden of Eden.
3: Right.
1: Some people are surprised to hear that statement, but it's really true.
3: Sure.
1: God introduced Adam to Eve and initiated their loving relationship between the two of them. Take us back to that Eden marriage, Sean.
3: Well, why don't we just look at it then?
1: Sure.
3: Why don't we go straight to the Bible? It's Genesis chapter 2. Genesis chapter 2, we see God's original plan. And I'd like to start reading probably in the 23rd verse of Genesis chapter 2. Here's what the Bible says. You know, Adam has been introduced to his new wife. And it says there in Genesis 2, verse 23, "And Adam said, 'This is now bone of my bones and flesh of my flesh. She shall be called woman, because she was taken out of man.'" Verse 24, "Therefore shall a man leave his father and mother and shall cleave unto his wife, and they shall be one flesh." Now, here's God's original plan, and there's a few things I'd love to point out about this. First of all, God arranged for a mutually exclusive relationship. He took one man and one woman, two beings that complement each other, make up for each other's shortcomings or weaknesses. Not that they had weaknesses in the Garden of Eden, but they each bring strengths to this relationship that complement each other and make them strong, one person. And anybody who's been married for any length of time realizes that it's a mutually beneficial relationship if it's a healthy marriage. So first of all, it was two people in a mutually exclusive relationship. Second of all, you'll notice that there was complete intimacy. There was no shame. It goes on to say they were both naked, the man and his wife in verse 25, and were not ashamed. Now that's something that's missing from a lot of homes today. Right? There are regrets, there's embarrassment, there's shame in the relationship, but it wasn't God's original plan. Originally, perfect intimacy without shame. And thirdly, you'll notice in this plan, there is no such thing as a sexually transmitted disease or a broken heart or an unwanted person or an unwanted pregnancy or any of the heartaches that come with a distortion of this original plan today.
1: You know, Sean, in that passage, one of the aspects of the passage that really impresses me is where the Bible says, "Therefore a man," verse 24, "shall leave his father and mother and be joined to his wife, and they shall become one flesh."
3: Right.
1: The one flesh is this joining. And it's a joining not only of bodies, because when you actually think of it, squirrels and dogs and all the animal kingdom unite bodies.
3: Sure.
1: But God's plan of sexual relationships is a lot different. There is this joining, the joining of the mind, the joining of the heart, the joining of the soul, the joining of the inner spiritual life, as well as the joining of the body. So in God's plan, when a man and a woman in the mutually exclusive privacy of marriage enter into a sexual relationship, they are entering into an intimate, godlike relationship in which two beings in the totality of their being are being united.
3: Right.
1: So to do that outside of marriage, outside of that context, where two bodies are being united, but it's not necessarily the uniting of the mind, the heart, the soul, and the inner spiritual life, really is demeaning to everything that God created in
3: sure.
1: sexual relationships. And then when those people possibly separate, there is that tearing, wrenching, emotional agony and that feeling of emptiness.
3: Right.
1: Sean, when you look at it, there's a lot that passes in the pop culture for love and in movies for love and entertainment for love that really is kind of demeaning for love. What's the biblical concept of love? How do you broaden that base and so forth?
3: You know, Mark, just in the last few weeks, I've been thinking about pop culture, pop songs, movies, and that kind of thing. And I started thinking about the lyrics to popular tunes, for example, over the last 30 or 40 years. take a look at the top 10, you know, the top 10 songs for each year over the last 30 years, and you'll notice something. 90%, 95% of them are about relationships. And you listen to the radio. 95% of those songs are about falling in love, falling out of love, or being in love, right? It's a predominant theme. And the question I've had is why? Why are we so obsessed with relationships? And I think it's because we were designed for them. We were designed for relationships. There is an irresistible yearning in the human heart to be in a meaningful, intimate relationship. And my belief is that that yearning, that desire, comes from something God has planted in our hearts. He wants us to want a relationship. You know, Paul says something interesting about marriage in the book of Ephesians chapter 5. In that chapter, he's talking about marriage, in a healthy marriage, and how in a healthy marriage, the husband and wife submit to each other's wants and wishes and desires, and they're there to selflessly serve and uplift each other. And as he gets to the end of this description of the marriage relationship, in Ephesians chapter 5 and verse 32, Paul says this. He's been talking about marriage, and he says, "This is a great mystery, but I speak concerning Christ and the church." Here's what Paul's saying. A healthy marriage is a symbol. It points to something else. It's meant to point us to the relationship we were supposed to have with our Creator, with Christ. And so a healthy, strong marriage is a reflection of our relationship to God. Why does pop culture grab on that? I think we all know we want that relationship with God, but we're offered a million and one counterfeits. People are looking for something, but they're looking in the wrong place.
4: Would you say that much of pop culture does not actually offer genuine love at all? It offers lust.
3: Yeah, absolutely. You know, and there's a huge distinction, isn't there, between lust in love.
4: What's the difference between the two? How do you define the two?
3: I think the Bible offers us the greatest definition. John chapter 15. John chapter 15 defines great love. Jesus' own words. Let's let him define it. John 15 and verse 13, the Bible says, "Greater love has no man." So this is the best love. "Greater love has no man than this, that a man lay down his life for his friends." Here's love. Love is selfless. Love is serving others. Love is self-emptying. But lust is self-gratification. It says, boy, you know, I'd really like to be with that young lady or something like that. It's serving self rather than serving others. So there's the key difference between lust and love.
4: So lust, we could say, wants what it wants now.
3: You bet.
4: Lust says, give me, satisfy me. Love is a giving of oneself in selfless service. And would we say that love always wants the best for another?
3: Yeah, here's one of the key differences again. Lust is basically about feeling, isn't it? It's about emotion. And lust says, I need to gratify what I want. I need to make myself satisfied, happy right now. It's based on emotion. The world's taken love and tried to make it the same, but the Bible's definition of love is not about how I feel. It's more about principle. You can do the right thing for somebody else and not feel that great about it sometimes, or it's the difficult thing to do. You know, years ago, people used form vows. I think we've kind of wandered away from formal vows in weddings today, but you take a look at the understanding our forefathers had in those old vows, like the one found in the Anglican Common Book of Prayer, where it says, you know, will you live together after God's ordinance? Will you love your wife, honor her, keep her in sickness and health, for better or for worse? It had the concept of love. That's not lust. Love does what's right for someone else, no matter what it costs.
4: Isn't that kind of old-fashioned?
3: Yeah, I suppose somebody might call it that, old-fashioned. You know, and I suppose the question is, Mark, what do you do? You know, a teenager might come to you and say, man, that is so out of date. What would you say to them?
4: Well, you know, I've counseled a lot of teens in that area. They've come to my meetings as I've been holding public meetings, and they've said, you know, Pastor, that is kind of out of date. And what I feel in dealing with teens like that, or even young people in their early 20s, college students, is if you try to argue with them for abstinence without showing them the larger picture of love in the context of marriage, it appears as if you're taking away something from them. But if you show them the genuine picture of love and show them that abstinence of sexual relations before marriage and outside of the context of marriage is harmful to them, God's plan is the very best for any young person. So what I would normally do is say something like this. Let's suppose that you had a teenage son or daughter, and that teenage,
5: right.
4: You're not quite that age yet, but
5: no.
4: let's suppose you had a teenage son or daughter, and they came to me and said, now, Mark, isn't this rather old-fashioned? My approach to them would be this, that God has created sexual relationships in the context of marriage to preserve the intimacy of loving relationships. God does not want you to have mental and emotional scars that later on in your marriage are damaging,
5: right.
4: So that when you're with your husband, your mind flashes back to another physical experience that you had 5 years, 10 years, 15 years before. In addition to that, God wants to protect you from the multiplied millions of sexually transmitted diseases in our world today. Thirdly, God wants you in a relationship with your wife to have a sense of the oneness that you have with Him. And so to take sexual relationships outside of the context of marriage is demeaning to you. It shows a lack of respect for yourself. It shows a lack of respect for the other person. And it destroys the essence of marriage. When you can bring to marriage the purity of heart, soul, and life, when you can bring to marriage an abstinent relationship, and when you enter into marriage with the exciting ecstasy of experiencing that physical relationship with the person you're going to marry, it enhances the quality of marriage because that's something that you share with that husband, that wife, that you've not shared with anybody else. So it really enhances the mystery and the excitement of it all.
5: You know, Mark, I'm not so far removed from being a teenager myself. I mean, it's not too many years back. And there's something I've noticed in the young generation that's coming up. They have had the privilege of observing two sets of values. They can look at their grandparents who have 50 and 60 year long marriages and they're quite happy. They can also look at the generation that's come up through the sexual revolution and they've seen the fruit of it. These kids grew up in broken homes. They had 10 different fathers and 10 different mothers along the way. And, you know, I'm exaggerating a little, but they've seen the fruit of it. And I sense a backlash coming mm-hmm. in the younger generation. I don't think it's that hard to convince them anymore. Mm-hmm.
4: You know, sometimes there are double standards. For example, let me give you an example. I was lecturing at a Christian seminar not long ago. And at the end of the seminar, a man came up to me. And he was a Christian leader. And he said, "Now, Pastor Mark, I need your help." And I said, "Sure, let's sit down and talk about it." He said, "But I don't want to talk here." So
5: right.
4: we got off in a little private room. And he said, "Now, look." He said, "I am addicted to X-rated videos. And even when I'm at this Christian convention,
5: wow.
4: Watching them in my room.
5: Yeah.
4: What can I do to overcome my fatal fantasy of sexual addiction?" What would you say to him?
5: Wow. You know, first of all, he's taken the first step, hasn't he?
4: He really has.
5: He's admitted that he needs help. He needs help. And the beautiful thing is that God doesn't leave us hanging in the Bible. He recognizes that we have shortcomings and that we have sinned. And I think we could reassure this fellow, first of all, you know, in 1 Corinthians chapter 10, that he's not alone, especially mm-hmm. with this particular type of shortcoming. When it comes to sexual addiction and so on, people often feel especially cheap, especially dirty. And I'd like to reassure him that there's a lot of people struggling mm-hmm. with this. In 1 Corinthians 10, verse 13, it says, "There has no temptation taken you, but such is common to man."
4: Right? Mm-hmm.
5: You're not alone. There are others struggling, and statistics tell us, and you shared some of those today, statistics tell us a lot of people are struggling. It says, here's the interesting thing, but. You know that word but changes everything, doesn't it? God turns it around. But God is faithful. He's never slipped.
4: Mm-hmm.
5: God is faithful, who will not suffer you to be tempted above that you are able, but will with the temptation also make a way to escape, that you may be able to bear it. God offers an escape. And that escape, of course, is the cross of Christ.
4: Exactly. You know, one of the things that I told him in addition to that was three things: admit, commit, and submit.
5: Right.
4: First, you admit the fact that this is a real problem. I have a problem. And he was admitting it to me. So I said, "Look, you've taken a step. You've admitted. Now,
5: right.
4: commit your life to God in humble confession. And commit yourself to Him. Thirdly, submit those materials to the Lord and destroy them. And submit yourself to the authority of your wife." And in this instance, I spent a lot
5: now,
4: of time with this guy, and I said to him, "Look, after you've committed this to God and after you've confessed it to God, you go to your wife and you say to her, 'I have been addicted to sexual fantasies, and I want you to be aware of that.'" You say that to your wife. And you say to her, "I have already submitted this to God. I've recognized I have a problem. And I really would like you to help me. I want to give you permission. I want to give you permission. If you have any hint of my being involved in that, that you confront me on that question. And I want to be held accountable to you.
5: Right.
4: Because you see, most guys that are having some kind of sexual fantasy like this are going to have a hardened heart toward their wives. Because naturally,
5: sure,
4: God uses husbands and wives to meet each other's physical, mental, emotional, and sexual needs. When we become so involved in fatal fantasies, we harden our heart and don't reciprocate love to the very one nearest us. It doesn't enhance love. It
5: exactly.
4: rather inhibits love.
5: Exactly. In Psalm 51, we find many of these same steps you're talking about. Here's King David. He's committed a sexual sin, and here he lays out a program for full recovery. First of all, in the third verse, he acknowledges his transgression. He admits his guilt. Secondly, he accepts forgiveness, say in verse 7 through 9. He says, I want to be whiter than snow, Lord. You can do this. Hide your face from my iniquities. I will be clean. I accept you can forgive me. Then he asks in verse 10, create in me a clean heart. He asks God for a new heart. And then lastly, in the 13th verse, he says, then I will teach transgressors thy ways. He's going to speak to others about the goodness of God. What's he doing? He's gone off self to others. And I think in the marriage, you can do the same thing. Now take your eyes off self and spend your time and energy devoting yourself to your wife, to her. Make her queen. Live that relationship. Begin to practice selfless love now, and you'll see a change taking place in your life.
4: You know, Sean, that's so practical and it's so relevant. I'm sure that there are people watching this program that feel that they have fallen morally, they've fallen sexually. There are young people who in the past have fallen sexually, and they've really are heart burdened over it, and they say, will I ever have a happy relationship? Where can I begin? And you know, it was Confucius that said 1,000 miles begins with the journey of one step.
5: That's right.
4: And the only place to begin is really where you are. I remember once I was counseling a young man, a teenager, who had fallen morally, and his life was really messed up. And he said to me, you know, is my life ruined? And I quoted him a passage in the book of Joel, Joel chapter 2, that it's God says, I'll restore the years.
5: Isn't that something?
4: And you know, if we have fallen, we can come to Jesus and he'll forgive us and he'll restore the years in our lives.
5: Amazing.
4: That's the way God
5: Amazing.
4: Is.
5: Amazing.
4: He is the God of restoration. We can't improve on God's plan. One man deeply in love with one woman for a lifetime. Marriage is the total commitment of two people in a mutually exclusive love forever. All genuine love comes from God. For God is love, 1 John 4, verse 8. He who does not love does not know God, for God is love. God's pure, unselfish love revealed itself on the cross. God so loved the world that he gave. Lust wants to get. It burns with a desire to have the object of its passion now. David burned with a desire to have Bathsheba. He cast off all restraint and gave in to his unbridled passion. As a result, he never fulfilled his destiny. His home was a continual conflict, and David failed to achieve God's ultimate plan for his life. Joseph, on the other hand, said no. He resisted the improper sexual advances of Potiphar's wife. This strength of character prepared him to one day serve as prime minister of Egypt. Joseph fulfilled his destiny. Joseph changed the course of human history. Joseph fulfilled God's plan. God has a marvelous plan for your life. Don't throw it away on the altar of sexual passion. Don't sell out cheap. Don't allow unbridled passions to destroy your body and your soul. God has something better for you, much bigger. If you've failed in the past, cry out with the psalmist like Sean has read, create in me a clean heart, O God. Ask him to forgive you. Tell him you want a fresh new start. He is the God of new beginnings. He has a marvelous future in mind just for you. Would you like right now to say to the Lord, Lord, today, I'm presenting my mind, my emotions, my spirit and my body to you as a living sacrifice. Take me, O Lord, and make me totally yours. I give all of my heart's affections to you. Take the affections of my heart and give me your pure, true love now and forever. Would you like to make this commitment? A commitment that says, Lord, I'm giving my love to you. Give it back to me, purified and refined in your divine love, to place on the one
1: of your choosing that you bring into my life. Would you like to make a commitment of your love to Jesus right now as Sean prays?
5: Let's pray together. Our gracious Father in heaven, today it is with a sense of delight in our hearts that we can find real love in this universe. There are so many today watching this program who have experienced heartbreak, disappointment in relationships. They haven't found that pure, selfless love that you offer. And today, as we look at the cross of Christ, we can see that there is someone who will love us. Someone who will love us for who we are, accept us for who we are, and enter into an intimate relationship that is free of guilt and pain and suffering. Lord, we want to dedicate our homes to you. We want to dedicate our lives to you. Let our marriages represent the relationships you intended us to have. Teach us to cling to Jesus, we ask in Jesus' name. Amen.
6: Amen.
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1: The love flowing from God's throne can help you to love your wife, your husband, with a genuine, pure love. 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
2: Hello, listening friends. This is Doug Batchelor. Would you like to hear an amazing fact? Among the first wave of English settlers that set foot on Plymouth Rock in 1629 was a Puritan named John Endicott, who came to serve as the first governor of the Massachusetts Bay Colony. In approximately 1630, as his children looked on, Endicott planted one of the first fruit trees to be cultivated in the New World. It was a pear sapling imported from his estate across the Atlantic. At the time, he said, "I hope the tree will love the soil of the Old World, and no doubt when we have gone, the tree will still be alive." The tree did outlive John Endicott and his children's children and many generations that followed. By 1763, colonists noted that the tree

0: and sprouted new branches and more fruit. Although its pears have been described as medium in size, unattractive, and coarse-textured, the tree's amazing tenacity overshadows its mediocre fruit. Today, the tree is surrounded by a chain-link fence on an inconspicuous plot of land hidden behind an office building on Endicott Street in Danvers, Massachusetts. It might be hard to believe, but this original American settler is still alive today and still bearing fruit after 383 years. Friends, you know, the Bible says there's many things a man can learn from a tree. Stay with us. We're going to learn more as Amazing Facts brings you this edition of Bible Answers Live.
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2: My name is Jean Ross. Good evening, friends, and Pastor Doug, as usual. Let's go ahead and start the program with a word of prayer. Dear Father in heaven, we thank you that we have this opportunity to study the Bible together, and we ask for the Holy Spirit once again to come and guide our hearts and our minds. Be with those who are listening, Lord, and may we all come to a clear and a full understanding of what the Word says, because you've said we shall know the truth, and the truth will set us free. Mm-hmm. Be with us this evening, in Jesus' name, amen.
0: Amen.
2: Well, Pastor Doug, you opened the program by talking about a remarkable tree, and we know trees live for a long time, but this one, first planted by the early settlers that came over from Europe to the United States, and I understand it's still living today?
0: Yep, that's
2: producing
0: right.
2: Producing pears?
0: Still produces pears. And, you know, I believe this because you've been to our cabin up in the hills.
2: Mm-hmm.
0: And when we moved to that land 40 years ago, there were old fruit trees there from settlers that came during the gold rush.
2: Mm.
0: And those fruit trees, as of last week, were still there out in the field. And some of the original trees. And again, the pears aren't that good. But they're pretty tenacious. And so I believe every word of it. Imagine that. You know, and that could be what David was thinking of when he said in Psalm 1, if you go to the second verse, speaking about a man who survives and thrives, it says, his delight is in the law of the Lord, and in his law he meditates day and night. He will be like a tree planted by the rivers of water that brings forth its fruit in season, whose leaf will not wither, and whatever he does will prosper. You know, and again, the Lord says that those who are faithful, their days in heaven will be like the days of a tree, Isaiah 65, verse 22. But, you know, David was comparing a person who listens to the law of the Lord and loves the law of the Lord and follows it. That person will be like a tree that is planted and that is fruitful. The Lord wants us to have the fruits of the Spirit in our life and a determination to put the Word of God before us, and by His grace and Spirit to obey His law helps us to have fruitful lives. And there might be people out there wondering, you don't hear much about it these days, but the truth has not changed, and God still wants Christians to keep the Ten Commandments, not to be saved, but because we are saved, and Jesus said, if you love me, keep my commandments. If you'd like to better understand this relationship between love, the Lord, and the law, we have a special offer for you tonight.
2: We have a study guide that is called Written in Stone, and we'll be happy to send this to anybody who gives us a call. Again, the study guide is called Written in Stone, and the phone number to receive this free resource is 800-835-6747. That is our resource line. Again, the number is 800-835-6747. You can ask for the study guide called Written in Stone, and we'll be happy to send that to anybody who calls and asks. You know, Pastor Doug, we also have some folks who are listening via the internet outside of North

0: America. And they can also participate in this free offer by simply going to the Amazing Facts website, and they can actually do this Bible study for free online. Mm-hmm. And they can actually study this lesson called Written in Stone. It's all about God's law, and I think it'll be a great blessing to those who study it. Again, if you have a Bible-related question, friends, the number to call here to the studio this evening is 800-463-7297. 800-463-7297. Well, Pastor Doug, we're ready to go to the phone lines. Our first caller for this evening is Sophia, listening in Ontario. Sophia, welcome to the program.
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2: Hi.
1: My question is, the Bible says that our sins will be cast to the bottomless sea if we ask for forgiveness.
2: Mm-hmm.
1: So on Judgment Day, will our sins be read out aloud for everyone to hear that are already forgiven?
2: No. That's a quick two-letter, one-word answer. If we have come to Christ and confessed our sins and repented of our sins, then He washes away our sins. And in the day of the judgment, now everybody does stand before the Lord. The Bible's pretty clear. All will stand before the judgment seat. Christ stands in our behalf. He pleads His blood, and all of our sins have been paid for. And so they're basically under the blood, as the song says. So, thank heavens that when we repent of our sins and confess our sins and forsake our sins, God says He casts them into the depths of the sea. And I heard a pastor say, and He sets up a no fishing sign. So He doesn't want them being fished up again.
1: Okay.
2: Matter of fact, I think it's in Ezekiel 18, it says that if the wicked man turns from his wickedness, all of his sins will not be remembered.
1: Okay.
2: And so there's a lot of promises. That's a relief, isn't it?
1: Yes, it is.
2: To me and you. So,
1: okay.
2: Hey, God bless. And you will enjoy our study guide on the law. We'll send you a free copy if you'd like, Sophia.
0: The number to call again is 800-835-6747. You can answer the study guide called Written in Stone. I'll be happy to send that to anybody who calls and asks. Our next caller is Dennis, and is listening in California. Dennis, welcome to the program.
3: Yes, thank you very much for being there for us.
2: Thank you.
3: In light of the struggle in Israel today with the Palestinians and stuff like that, I've been wondering if when, I think it was in 2 Samuel, it said that God didn't intend for us to have kings. And yet, I think Israel said, we want to have kings like the other tribes
2: right.
3: in the land. And it just seems like every sin from the apple on the tree, the multiple wives of Abraham and Jacob, and every human idea seems to sidetrack God's intentions. And I'm just wondering, what did He intend for Israel to be? A strong, conquering, dominant nation, or almost an angelic example to the world?
2: Well, he said that He wanted them to be, and Pastor Ross will look this up. I know where it is in 2 Peter. But it's also in, I think, Leviticus, maybe even Exodus, where it says He wanted to be a nation of kings and priests. I think it's even repeated in Revelation that they will live and reign with Christ. So He didn't want them to have a single king over them, but the Lord said, I am their king.
3: Mm-hmm.
2: And so I'm sure every tribe was to have leaders and judges and patriarchs, but they were to be a nation of priests that were to bring the other nations to God. They were to make atonement and intercede and lead the other nations to God. And it was really during the time of Solomon, they got as close as they could get to the ideal. And I know that during the time of Solomon, he, of course, was a king. But like when the Queen of Sheba and other nations were coming to Israel to learn about their God that had blessed them so much,
3: mm-hmm.
2: that was what God wanted them to do, is to lead the others to Him, to be a light on a hill as a kingdom. But he wanted the people to trust in Him as king and not to look to a single man.
3: Yeah. Well, could there be an application to today?
2: Well, now it's the church.
3: Yeah.
2: Peter says now we are to be a nation of, we're a royal priesthood. We're a holy nation. And so we are a nation of kings and priests that You know, the Lord says he's given us a kingdom, and it tells us that we're a holy priesthood. So now it really applies to the church, both Jew and Gentile.
3: Is there any hope for what's going on over there in Israel today?
2: I hope so. I think in 1 week, Pastor Ross and I'll be there, and we're watching the headlines as they're lobbing missiles back and forth between Syria and Israel.
3: Yeah.
2: We're
3: about
2: going anyway.
3: 40 miles away from the point of Armageddon.
2: Well, you know what? You would be interested. I just finished a 3-part series last week on Armageddon, and let me see. You can probably get that on my Facebook page. Mm-hmm. Just go to the Facebook page and scroll down a little bit. You'll see all the messages. Armageddon, part 1, 2, and 3, and I talk about that. You'll enjoy that.
3: Great.
2: Well, thank you.
3: That.
2: Appreciate your call.
3: Mm-hmm.
2: Take care,
3: thank
2: Dennis.
3: Thank you very much.
2: Bye-bye.
0: Our next caller that we have is Barbara listening in South Carolina. Barbara, welcome to the program.
4: Thank you. My question is, I would like to preface it with saying I respect you both very much. I watched the prophecycode.com 2012. A friend sent it to me, and I watched all of the videos, and I decided I've got to go visit this church. Mm. I did visit the church. I got baptized in 2013. My husband never did join, but our New Year's resolution was to observe the Sabbath every Sabbath since January 1st, 2013. Mm-hmm. I was recently disfellowshipped from my church, and we had started a new one, and I was disfellowshipped because I wanted to study about the Godhead or the God, the Holy Spirit.
2: Mm-hmm.
4: I had been exposed to, you know, the truth about the Father, the one true God, and that he has a truly begotten Son. I watched a sort of a debate that Doug Batchelor did with a guy named Steve. I think I saw it yesterday.
2: Yeah.
4: And I would like to ask you to have a similar situation with a one true God believer, and our representative will come to you, to your venue, to where you're comfortable, and in a respectful way to be able to discuss this, because it's a hot topic. It is a hot topic, right? I mean, I was disfellowshipped because I wanted to study this.
2: Right.
4: And it's like, there's something wrong with this picture.
2: Well, now, one thing you're asking about a possible debate, and that really I would answer in a different venue than our call-in program right now. But did you have a question on the subject of the Trinity and the Godhead?
4: I still have several, but I'll ask a different question.
2: Okay.
4: I'll ask a different question. What is, we know about the Book of Life. I've heard about that. But then what is this book? Are there three books mentioned in the Bible, or are there two books? And one of them, I think they brought up yesterday, was the Book of Remembrance.
2: Yeah. Well, and Pastor Ross might chime in. Moses talks about a book. Then there are places he says, Lord, you know, take my name out of your book, singular. In Daniel, it says everyone that is found written in the book. In Revelation, it talks about the books were open. And so there's been much discussion about, is it one book that contains, like, you know, the Bible's one book with many books in it. So some have wondered, is it, you know, God, let me just tell you what we know the Bible says he has. There is a record of all those who have witnessed for Christ, talks about those who thought upon his name. There's a record of every idle word we've spoken. The Bible says all of the books are open, and the dead were judged out of those things written in the book. It says we're judged according to our works. We're saved by grace, but our works show if we've been saved by grace. So the book or books contain at least a record of those who have accepted the plan of salvation. One is the Book of Life, and then there are it's the Book of Deeds. Pastor Ross, I don't know if...
0: Yeah, you have a book, as Pastor Doug mentioned, where Jesus said, every idle word that a man speaks, he shall give an account of. So there's some form of record, whether that's a book of all of the sins that are committed or words spoken foolishly. There is a book of remembrance that the Bible speaks of where David says, you save my tears in symbolic language or poetic language. My tears are recorded in your, you keep them in your bottle or book of remembrance along those lines. It talks about the sufferings that Christians go through. There is a remembrance of that. And, of course, the Book of Life, as you mentioned.
2: Yeah, and the Book of Life is mentioned in Revelation several times. So I don't know if that helps a little bit. And, we do have a lesson. We can send you a free copy of that, and it's called Facing the Judge. And maybe you'll find some more. Yeah, I think that actually has some more of those references in there. We'll send you a free copy of that. And thank you, Barbara. Appreciate your call. As far as the possibility of a future debate, we'd probably do that through our office if we set that up. If we do, we'll announce it and let everyone know.
0: The verse you're referring to about a book of remembrance is Malachi chapter 3, verse 16.
2: Yes.
0: Talks about that. Our next caller that we have is Geneva, listening in Bloomfield, Colorado. Geneva, welcome to the program.
5: Thank you.
2: Thank you.
5: Yeah, my question is, in Hebrews 6, I'm going to say verse 4, I think. Okay, it is impossible for those who are enlightened and have tasted of the heavenly gift and were made partakers, and whenever they, where is it? Okay, verse 6, and when they fall away, to renew them again into repentance, seeing that they crucified to themselves the Son of God afresh and put him to an open shame.
2: Well, right.
5: I've been baptized a bunch of times, and I hope you can't be baptized too many times. I don't know. I guess I wasn't ready until about 30 years ago. But anyway.
2: Are you wondering if this... I'm sorry, go ahead.
5: I do things that I know I shouldn't, but... I love the Lord. That verse scares me.
2: All right, well, let's first look at the verse and find out what it doesn't mean. A lot of people read Hebrews chapter 6, verse 4 through 6, and they think it's saying that if a person sins after they know the truth, that then they're forever lost. That's like the unpardonable sin. If that's true, Peter, who walked with Jesus, tasted of the heavenly gift, went out and performed miracles, and then denied Christ, ultimately with swearing and cursing, how could he be forgiven? But he was. And you've got several examples in the Bible of people like David, who, you know, was spirit-filled, working for the Lord. God was fighting side by side with him. He killed Goliath. And then he takes a guy's wife and has him killed. You would think, well, that would mean that there's no recovery for him. So this verse is not saying that when believers make a big mistake or even backslide, that there's no hope. You see what I'm saying? First, let's decide what it doesn't mean. Because otherwise, when Moses lost his temper or when Moses murdered somebody, that would mean there's no more hope for him. So this verse is not saying that. I think the verse is speaking, using Greek terms where they're ongoing verbs. If a person continues in known rebellion after they've received all the fullness of God, in other words, God's given them the best of his spirit, and he's given them clear understanding of the truth, and they've tasted the powers of the age to come. If they turn their back persistently on the best that God has to offer, he's saying, what else can God do when he gives the best and it rolls off their back? So that's why it says in verse 7, for the earth that drinks in the rain and the water that comes upon it and bears herbs, it receives blessings. But if someone is rejecting the rain of the Holy Spirit, they'll grieve away the Holy Spirit. So if you're still sensitive to the Spirit of God, if you've made mistakes, you confess, you repent of your mistakes, and God's mercy is available as long as we're willing to really repent. He is still willing to really forgive. Can you think of anybody in the Bible that asked God for mercy that didn't get mercy?
5: Well, no.
2: I mean, he even forgave the Ninevites when he had already pronounced their judgment. When they repented, he forgave them. So God is very merciful. Even King Manasseh, who had his own children offered to pagan gods and killed the prophet Isaiah, a terrible king, he repented. God forgave him. I mean, God is so merciful. So don't get discouraged. And just know God is a better forgiver than you are a sinner.
5: Okay. Okay. And I know I'm only supposed to do one question, but can you be baptized too many times?
2: Well, I wouldn't overdo it. But, you know, the Bible never gives a number saying, you know, once you get baptized over 70 times 7, it's too many. I think baptism ought to be like marriage, where you hope you only do it once. But sometimes it happens more than once. So, you know, you need to take it very seriously. And there may be times where you, you know, divorce yourself from the Lord and you need to get remarried. So, you know, but there's no prescribed number in the Bible that, you know, after 10 baptisms, it doesn't count anymore. All right. Hey, well, thank you very much for your question.
5: I'll fall on God's grace then.
2: Amen. Well, he's still working on your heart or you wouldn't have called.
5: Okay, thank you so much.
2: Thank you. Now, we do have a book. We'll send you a free copy of Riches of His Grace.
0: The number to call is 800-835-6747. You can ask for the book called Riches of His Grace. We'll be happy to send that to you and anybody who calls and asks. Our next caller that we have is Jed, listening from Michigan. Jed, welcome to the program.
6: Hey, Pastor Oz, how are you?
0: We're doing well, thank you. Yourself?
6: Doing fine. Pastor Doug?
2: Hi, how are you doing, Jed?
6: Doing good.
2: Your question?
6: I'll see you here in a few weeks.
2: Oh,
6: okay.
2: Good.
6: Here it is. You know, there's a movement right now that there's no Holy Spirit or he's not God. And now I'm hearing that Jesus is not God. And so I'm wondering if you could explain Hebrews chapter 1, down through 6, 7, 8, 10, down through there. It sounds to me that God himself is calling Jesus God. So can you clear that up a little bit?
2: Yeah, well, first of all, Jesus meets every definition of God. He is God the Son. He's 100% God. The Bible says that you're not supposed to worship anybody but God. But you read here in Hebrews chapter 1, verse 6, God said, let all the angels of God worship him. Well, when the apostle John tried to worship an angel, the angel says, don't do it. You're only supposed to worship God. But Jesus, when he rose from the dead, says they worshiped him. And so Bible says that God created everything in the beginning. Well, the Bible says Jesus created everything. All things that were made by him. The Bible says there's no Savior but Jehovah. Well, the Bible says Jesus is a Savior. The Bible says God and God only can forgive sin. Well, the Bible says that Jesus can forgive sin. The Bible says only God knows the thoughts of men's hearts. Well, Jesus knew what was in man. So you go through all the definitions. Go ahead. You were saying something.
6: No, that's great. I mean, right. No, this thing, the latest thing I've heard is that if we worship Jesus, then we're putting an idol before the Father, before God, and you're not supposed to worship idols.
2: No, well, then why did
6: you hear that one?
2: I haven't, but I'm not surprised. My question would be, why would Jesus say, when he rose from the dead, all hail? I mean, he's inviting them to worship and says, then they worshiped him. So why would Jesus tell them to break the commandments? The Father is constantly trying to glorify the Son and the Son the Father.
0: You know, I think the verse that you're referring to there makes it quite clear where in verse 8, Paul, who we believe wrote the book of Hebrews, is quoting from the Old Testament, and he says, but to the Son, he says, this is God the Father speaking to the Son, your throne, O God, is forever and ever. So here you have the Father referencing Christ and referring to him as God. You can't get more of a testimony than that.
2: Yeah, if you're not going to believe the testimony of God, what higher authority do you appeal to?
0: Absolutely.
2: So, very good. Hey, we appreciate your questions, Jed. And, you know, I've just completed a new book dealing with the subject of understanding the mystery of the Trinity. And not that anyone understands it all, but we're going to do our best. And we can also send you a copy of the book right now. that's called The Trinity. Is it Biblical? Where we talk about some of these issues. Appreciate your question. We're going to go back to the phones in just a moment, friends. Going to take a drink of water. We do have some lines open. Give us a call. 800-GOD-SAYS, 800-463-7297. Coming right back.
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19: 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I've listened to a lot of different ministers, but this was the first time that he's actually saying something where I had to grab my Bible and actually pick it up. And I've never heard this before. 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And I just couldn't get enough.
20: 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Every single one of these guys started being changed, including myself.
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0: My name is John Ross. We're going to go to our next caller. We have Mark listening in Indianapolis. Mark, welcome to the program.
23: Hi, thanks for taking my call.
2: Thank you for your patience. And your question.
23: I was on in a men's ecumenical Bible study. And the conversation started in basically in Exodus, where it talks about having no images in the sky, on the ground, or under the ground, I believe. I don't have the exact picture in front of me. And then the conversation went on to, well, then why did God instruct the Levites to put two large cherubim on the Ark of the Covenant? Mm-hmm. And then we began talking about the snake that Moses was told to make with and to have them gaze upon it, and no one really had a good answer why kind of after the fact those were instructed to be built. And then we kind of digressed into manger scenes. Mm-hmm. Which may or may not be related.
2: Yeah, I think the key, first of all, they're quoting from the second commandment, which says you're not to make the likeness of anything in the heaven above, the earth beneath, the water under the earth, and bow down thyself to them and serve them. So God does not have any commandment against making a facsimile of something. Because when you think about it, God told Solomon to make 12 oxen and put it under the laver. And that was the temple that Solomon built later. God told Moses to have the women inscribe angels on the curtain, on the veil curtain. The priest had pomegranates on the bottom of his garment. Well, that's an image of something. So, but the thing was, they were not to worship those things. And so if you have a photograph, now there is one denomination that they don't even allow photographs, but If you have a photograph in your wallet of your grandkids or your kids, that's a likeness. I suppose there are some grandparents that do worship them. But, you know, the idea is you're not to have anything to be an idol or an image of a god, and that's idolatry. Now, there are a number of churches that make statues of Peter, James, John, and Mary, and people pray to them or the various saints. That is forbidden. But to have a picture of your son or your daughter, your wedding picture on your piano or your wall, you're not praying to it. There's nothing wrong with that. So the commandment is not just don't make them. It says do not make them and. See, the sentence doesn't end. Don't make them and bow down thyself to them.
23: So it's just an issue of worship, which the issue of worship is somewhat subjective on the viewer's part.
2: Well, it can be, but if a person's,
23: think, you know, somebody's worshiping.
2: If a person's kneeling before an image and burning a candle, well, that's, you know, because... you know, I talk to my Roman Catholic friends, and they said, we're not worshiping this statue of Mary. I said, well, look, when you're kneeling before it and burning a candle and you're praying, they said, well, that's just to help us visualize Mary. I said, I'm sorry. That even the Buddhists, when they kneel before a statue of Buddha, they know that statue is not the real Buddha. And so, you know, you can't, I don't think the excuse works when you take it that far. So, yeah, we shouldn't be prostrating ourselves before these things and bringing, you go to some countries and they bring gifts and flowers and food and set it before these statues, and that's idolatry. But having a photograph, or when God said to put angels on top of the ark, that's just to create an image of what heaven is like. We're not to pray to the ark or to any idol. Hey, thank you very much. You would enjoy the lesson we're offering tonight. It contains the commandments, and that's called Written in Stone.
0: The number to call is 800-835-6747. And you can ask for the study guide called Written in Stone. We have David listening in Ohio. David, welcome to the program.
1: Hi. Hello, Pastor Doug. How are you today?
2: Good. Thanks for calling.
1: Good. Excellent. I have a question, but I also have a request. Here in Cleveland, Ohio area, we'd like to see perhaps a little more evangelism out here. And if it would be possible at some point, we'd love to see Your Amazing Facts to come out here and do an evangelistic series. It's been a while, and I've noticed that it really doesn't get over to the North Coast as much.
2: You tell them, send us an invitation. I don't think I've ever done a meeting in Ohio. I'd love to come.
1: Okay. Yeah, I'd love that. I'd love to help orchestrate that if possible. My one question is in regards to the first angel's message.
2: Yeah.
1: And in it, it starts out by saying this angel was proclaiming the everlasting gospel. And I've been reading areas where it talks about preaching the gospel, and I see where Jesus preached the kingdom of the gospel. He also, Paul and Barnabas preached the kingdom of God. And then it even says in Galatians 3:8 that by faith the gospel is preached to Abraham. So that tells me that the gospel, the same gospel, has been preached from Genesis to Revelation and is unchanging. And I'm noticing in chapter 14 of Revelation 14:7, talking about to worship him who made the heaven, the earth, the sea, and the springs of water. Can you elaborate on that and how that identifies God's authority over the earth and how it points to the fourth commandment?
2: Yeah, now for our friends listening, we're talking about Revelation chapter 14. These are three angel messages that go to the world immediately prior to the second coming of Jesus. And it talks about preaching the everlasting gospel. And in that first message, it says, worshiping him that made. Well, I think that we know much of the first world countries now, they don't believe that God made anymore. They don't believe in God as a creator. In fact, every Sabbath day, when you think about it, we're remembering that God is the creator. Because, you know, he made all things in 6 days, and he made one more day to remember he's a creator. And that's why it says in the fourth commandment, for in 6 days the Lord made. Every time we remember the Sabbath, we're remembering that in 6 days God made the heaven, the earth, and the sea. That's the same phrase that you find here in Revelation chapter 14. Worship him that made the heaven, the earth, the sea, and the springs of water. And so we're being called back to worship God as creator. And we've got a lesson that talks about that I think people would enjoy.
0: Our study guide called Angel Messages from Space talks about the three angels' messages, just a very important study. And we'll be happy to send this to anyone who calls and asks. The number is 800-835-6747. And ask for the study guide called Angel Messages from Space. And if you have a Bible question, our phone line here to the studio is 800-463-7297. We have Marcus listening from Alabama. Marcus, welcome to the program.
3: Hey, thank you so much. How you doing, Pastor?
2: Doing great. Thanks for calling.
3: Thank you. Hey, I just had one question. I've been studying concerning the end time and this gospel. When Jesus would tell them the signs that would happen before he would come.
2: Yes.
3: But I ran across something that I kind of just need a little bit more clarification on this. I've been praying and asking for some clarification. It's 2 Thessalonians 2, verses 1 through 4. And really pertaining to verses 3 and 4.
2: Let no man deceive you by any means, for that day will not come unless there come the falling away first. And the man of sin is revealed, the son of perdition, who opposes and exalts himself above all that is called God or that is worshipped, so that he sits as God in the temple of God, showing himself he is God. Is that the one you want?
3: Right. Yes, sir. So when I'm looking at that, it's actually talking about the devil himself, not necessarily a man in flesh.
2: Well, yeah, well, yes and no. Of course, the devil would enjoy doing that even vicariously through any man. But when you think about the beast power in Revelation, it says, for it is the number of a man. So it's a position that is held
3: right
2: by a man. Now, the Protestants, and I don't want to anger any of my Orthodox or Catholic friends, but the Protestants traditionally believed, if you ask Martin Luther or John Wesley or John Calvin, they all believe this was talking about the Pope, because when it says he sits in the temple of God showing himself he is God, they weren't thinking of rebuilding the Jewish temple. They were thinking that the church is the temple of God. Jesus said, destroy this temple made with hands, 3 days I'll raise it up. He spoke of his body. Church is called the body of Christ. And they said, well, here, the Pope says he's the universal father of the temple of God, the church. And so the Protestant leaders always applied that verse to the position of the Pope, which was held by a man. So I know that's probably earth-shaking for some people listening, but it's not new. It's very old. I say that in love, but that's just the fact of how the Protestants viewed that verse. The charismatics today, they're thinking more of a demonic incarnation that is going to sort of be a political religious leader of the world. So they've kind of gotten away from the traditional Protestant view. So what was your specific question on this verse?
3: Well, I guess it was that because another part of it was when it says he will be revealed. Does that mean somebody exposes him if it is a person in flesh?
2: Well, yeah, when you get to Revelation, it tells us that circumstances will really force the hand of the beast. So starts out speaking like a lamb, but ends up speaking like a dragon. And so it becomes obvious what power is behind him. He starts out lamb-like, like Christ, ends up dragon-like. And so along the way, he's revealed.
3: Okay.
2: Hey,
3: we
2: have a lesson. I'd like to send you a lesson on it about who is the Antichrist.
0: All you'll need to do is call and ask for it. We'll be happy to send it to you, Marcus. The number is 800-835-6747. You can ask for the study guide called Who is the Antichrist? Gets right into this. Actually, I think it references this verse as well as several others that you find in the book of Revelation. Next caller that we have is Sue, also listening in Alabama. Sue, welcome to the program.
4: Hi, how are you?
2: Good. Thank you for calling and waiting.
4: Thank you for having me. My question is, I was been baptized a couple of years back, and I understand that you're forgiven and everything, but I was wondering how can you, like, forgive yourself, because it's like you always bring in it, you always think about the stuff that you've done. So I guess I'm wondering how can you let go, you know?
2: Well, that's a good question. I think all of us have done things where we deeply regret and we're sorry. And you tell God you're sorry. And I believe, in my own case, I believe that God forgives, But whenever, for whatever reason, that memory comes back, you kind of cringe. And then I remind myself, God says, if you repent and confess your sins, and this is 1 John chapter 1, verse 9, I think, He is faithful and just to forgive us our sins and to cleanse us from all unrighteousness. Claim the promise that He forgives and He cleanses from all unrighteousness. Then we've got to be careful that we don't set up our opinion as a higher tribunal than God. In other words, if God says, look, I've forgiven you, and you say, yeah, but I haven't forgiven myself, and God is thinking, who do you think you are? Do you think your opinion is more important than my word? If I say you're forgiven, you're forgiven. Now, the devil will bring to our memory our past mistakes. And as Martin Luther used to say, you cannot prevent the birds from flying over your head, but do not let them make a nest in your hair. Those thoughts may come, but when they come, just reject them and say, that sin is now under the blood of Jesus, and then move on.
4: Okay. Yes, sir. Okay.
2: Okay?
4: Well, I'll work on it.
2: Pray and believe. Trust the Lord.
4: Sir.
2: And we've got a lesson that we can give you that talks about the grace of God.
0: Well, you know, the book you mentioned a little earlier, Riches of His Grace, is a fantastic book. The number to call is 800-835-6747. That is the resource phone line. You can ask for the book called Riches of His Grace. We'll be happy to send it to anyone who calls and asks. We have Marla, who is listening in Maryland. Marla, welcome to the program.
5: Oh, hi, pastors. I just have a question. My Bible study group, we still are studying Daniel and Revelation. And so, you know, those two books go together like peas and carrots.
2: Right.
5: And I think it was in Revelation 22 where John is shown the vision of the river, of the water of life. Okay. And then, so John is, who is he talking to? Is it Gabriel there?
2: Well, so he calls him the angel of the Lord. Many think it was Gabriel, but I don't know that it uses Gabriel's name there.
5: I don't think it does. But so John was talking to an angel regarding the river. And then back in Daniel 12, this is my question. It's kind of trivial, but it just got me thinking when we were studying it in our group. Daniel 12, verse 5 says, then I, Daniel, looked, and there stood two others, one on this riverbank and the other on that riverbank. And one said to the man clothed in linen, who was above the waters of the river, how long shall the fulfillment of these wonders be? So Daniel was shown a vision of two people over the river. So I'm wondering, was Daniel shown a vision of John and talking to the angel?
2: All right. That's a great question. You've got my mind spinning, but I don't think so. If you look in Daniel 10, verse 4.
5: Okay.
2: It says, now on the 24th day of the first month, I was by the side of the great river, that is the Tigris. And I lifted up my eyes, and behold, a certain man clothed in linen. Now, it's very symbolic because he realized the Tigris is mentioned in Genesis. I think it's one of the rivers with the Euphrates that's mentioned. If you look at the end of Ezekiel, now that's the book just before Daniel. And I'm trying to get the right chapter for you. I think it's, is it chapter 47?
5: The healing waters and the trees.
2: Yeah, you go to chapter 47. He talks about along the bank of the river, very many trees. And it's very similar where it talks about Revelation and the leaves of the tree and the fruit by the river. Wherever the river goes, everything lives. So Daniel, Ezekiel, and Revelation kind of end with a river of life. It sounds like. Now, the Tigris was thought of to be like a river of life, but it's not the same Tigris that or Euphrates that was in the Garden of Eden.
5: Okay.
2: Anyway, I don't know if I made things. So I don't think that Daniel was seeing John. I think Daniel was seeing the same vision and angel that Ezekiel and John saw that's talking about this river of life in the end of time. But the whole vision, Daniel 10, 11, 12, is one vision. And he has the vision by the Tigris River. But I think that's symbolic of the river of life that you see in Ezekiel and Revelation.
5: Okay. Well, that explains it.
2: All right. Well, it's a try.
5: I appreciate it.
2: Hey, thank you. Great question. Appreciate it.
0: Next caller that we have is Robert, listening from Washington. Robert, welcome to the program.
6: Thank you. Thank you.
2: Thanks for calling.
6: I was calling about the Romans 8. It mentions three laws: the law of the Spirit, the law of sin and death, and the law of God. I was wanting to know, is the law of the Spirit, is that equated with the law of God, or the law of sin and death, is that equated with the law of God?
2: Well, the word law is, sometimes Paul uses the word to talk about kind of the rule or the way or the principle by which the Spirit operates. And when you talk about the law of the Spirit, if you are Spirit-filled, you will walk in the law of the Lord, because the fruits of the Spirit are, you know, love, joy, peace, so forth. You find in Galatians 5:22. I don't know if you want to take a stab at this. Pastor Ross, you could.
0: I'm just reading it right here, looking at Romans chapter 8. There are several laws referenced, but I think here Paul is emphasizing the fact that you have the law written on stone, and it says that's the law of sin and death, meaning the wages of sin is death. And in our own strength, we can keep the law, and that's why he says in verse 2, but the law of the Spirit of life in Christ Jesus has made me free from the law of sin and death. So it is through the power of God working within the heart of the believer that we can keep the law. Verse 3, for what the law could not do, because it was weak through the flesh, God sending his own Son in the likeness of sin, sinful flesh, on account of sin, condemned sin in the flesh. And here's the point, verse 4, that the righteous requirements of the law might be fulfilled in us, who do not walk according to the flesh, but according to the Spirit.
2: Which is what I was saying. If you're filled with the Spirit and you're walking according to the law of the Spirit, you'll be, obviously, if you're Spirit-filled, you will not be lying or worshiping other gods. Mm-hmm. You'll be keeping the law. You're not under the penalty of the law anymore, the curse of the law. So, you know, I think that you'd really enjoy that study guide that we're offering tonight, talking about, written in stone, the law of God.
0: The number to call for that is 800-835-6747. You can ask for the study guide called Written in Stone. Talks about this very important subject. I think even references Romans chapter 8 in that study guide. Mm-hmm. Our next caller that we have is Alan, listening in Washington. Alan, welcome to the program.
9: Yeah, I'm calling from Iowa, actually. I'm Oskaloosa, Iowa.
2: Oh, okay. That'll work.
9: So, hey, I really appreciate you guys. Just heard your program for the first time tonight. And I wanted to make a quick comment. Your answers on forgiveness and God's grace and mercy, spot on. So I really appreciate you guys. I've got a question pertaining to suicide and losing our salvation, which I don't believe that you can. I had a really good friend that loved the Lord. She served him with all her heart, but she took her life. And, you know, I believe when we meet the Lord, I believe maybe he would say, I wasn't expecting you for another 30 years, you know. Why are you here now? And so, you know, that's my question. I've studied the scriptures. I've heard what other men of God have said on the subject. And I'm hesitant to ask because I don't want a Christian to think they can just end their life and still be eternally secure. But I believe that you are. And I believe that we might suffer a loss of rewards.
2: Well, let's talk about it for just a minute. And you are asking one of the tough questions. I think virtually everybody listening, if you've lived for very long, you've known somebody that was a believer, and for whatever reason, in a moment of agony, depression, it might have been, a chemical imbalance. It could have been medication from, you know, the final stages of cancer. They did something rash and they took their life. Does that mean that their entire life of loving and serving the Lord evaporates? I think we have to be very careful not to judge that. Because, you know, God looks on the heart. We don't know everything they were going through. We don't know what kind of pain they were enduring. And I think God is a merciful God, so we need to be careful. But at the same time, it's a double-edged sword. We mustn't, as you just mentioned, give a person the idea that they can say, Well, when I was 9 years old, I accepted the Lord, so I'm having a rough time now. I'm just going to check out. I'm going to kill myself. And God will resurrect me, because once you're saved, you can't be lost. That, I think, is reckless, because if the last act of your life is self-murder, and yeah. if murder is a, you know, we're made in the image of God, and that's serious, too. So I think, you know, you look at the examples in the Bible of people that committed suicide, and you have, I think I can think of three examples. You've got Ahithophel, who betrayed David, and then he went out and hung himself, like Judas, who betrayed Christ. Right. And then you've got Saul, I guess there's four, Saul and his armor bearer,
9: yeah.
2: That fell on their swords. And in all those cases, these characters were very likely not saved. You know, Saul had grieved away the Holy Spirit. Judas was, you know, it says Satan entered him. So, you know, I don't think that we have got, the only one you can look at is maybe Samson, in a sense, is a suicide, in that he, you know, he probably knew they were about to kill him, and he said, Lord, let me die with the Philistines. And he stretched out his arms like Jesus, and he laid down his life to defeat the enemies of God. So
9: right.
2: Samson will be in heaven, you can read in Hebrews 11.
9: Right.
2: So yeah, that's why I say we've got to be very careful. Suicide is, I think, a very bad idea. People believe that, you know, life is sacred, and people think that if I end my life, I'm somehow going to usher myself into a better existence. I think in most cases that is, they're going to be in for a big surprise, but I believe there's exceptions, and so we got to be careful. Difficult question. I hope I didn't give too much of a rambling answer.
9: No, you did not, and the secret things are of the Lord. Deuteronomy says that, and I believe that. His ways and thoughts are higher than ours. I was hesitant to ask the question because I've been studying the scriptures about that. It does definitely show a lack of trust in the Lord and his will for our lives. But I just was interested. I really enjoy your program. And
2: well, hope it's habit for me.
9: Your answers are spot on.
2: Call us again. Thank you very much.
0: Next caller that we have, we just got a few moments left, but we got Noah listening in Illinois. No, we have just a couple of minutes here before the end of the program.
10: Hey, Doug. Hey, other Pat. I don't know your name. I think John.
0: Yeah, no problem.
10: My question is, most of my family are not Christians, right?
2: Uh-huh.
10: And is there anyone in the Bible that is going through the same thing as I am?
2: Yeah, where you're a believer and most of your family is not.
10: Yeah.
2: Yeah, you've got Joseph for a while there. Mm-hmm. Joseph had 11 brothers or 10 brothers that sold him into slavery and lied about it. He felt pretty forsaken. Even though they went to church, so to speak, they claimed to believe in God, they sure weren't following God. And, you know, I think there's some others in the Bible that you can point to. You know, when the gospel started to go out among the Gentiles, you would have one Gentile in the family that would convert. And many others then were not believers, and they had to try and be witnesses. That's why it says in 1 Peter that if a woman is married to an unbeliever, by her behavior, she reaches her husband. Friends, you can hear the music. It's kind of chasing us off the precipice. We'd love to hear from you again next week. 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Simply go to amazingfacts.org and click donate. Is that blunt enough? We'd love to have your help to stay on the air. God bless, friends.
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27: Welcome to American Indian Living. 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We are at an exciting venue. We are in Louisville, Kentucky. It is August of 2019, and we are at the ASI International Convention here. This venue brings together people from all over. I'm sitting in the midst of many people working with Native health issues. I am across from the Seventh-day Adventist Church Native Ministries booth. I've got another group working on the West Coast who are working with Native health issues behind me. But across from me right now is a special guest, Hilda Lisa Flickinger. Hilda Lisa, it's great to have you with us.
28: Thank you. Good to be here.
27: It was probably about a decade ago, it seems like, that we first crossed paths. Mm-hmm. You and your husband, Eric, were working on the same campus as I was. They had a college there, Weimar College. It's still there in Northern California. And you folks, I think, had joined that extended team around the same time we did.
28: That's right. I remember that.
27: And one of the things I quickly learned is that in addition to having a husband, Eric Flickinger, who's really a teacher at heart, he's lectured all over the world, he had a wife who really had an interest in practically educating people. I was struck by that when I met you.
28: Thank you. Yes, so with my nutrition background, I quickly saw the need, you know, on how I could come alongside my husband. And he was doing some lectures, and I was able to also help some people with health information.
27: So tell us a little bit about your medical or health background.
28: Okay.

0: Now, the fascinating thing to me, you know, because a lot of our listeners are tuning in, they say, well, you know, Hilda Lisa would be a nice lady to know if we end up in the intensive care unit, but we hope we never need her services. But what's amazing to me is you have this high-powered nutritional training. You worked in hospitals, intensive care units, and you've transitioned. You've taken those nutrition skills, and you're using them especially in the home. Tell us a little bit about what's going on there.
1: Well, in addition to that very specialized experience, I did a lot of nutrition counseling for outpatients, and not just patients who were in the intensive care unit.
0: Okay.
1: But my background is a little wider than that, too. but yes, now I am a mom, and of course, I have to feed my family. So I can put a lot of the practical information on how to do that. So it's not just in a hospital, but we all have to eat, and we want, especially our families, our children, to have the best healthy nutrition that we can give them.
0: Well, and that's what we want to talk about on this segment of American Indian Living. We have thousands of people tuning in today, no doubt, that have young families. They may be grandparents that have grandchildren that they're interested in growing up healthy. They may be caregivers for even older individuals in the home, elders. And people are saying, what are the best foods? Especially, you know, today we've also got to think of the economics of food. You know, some people on limited budgets, they're thinking, well, we can't eat very well because the inexpensive foods are the ones that people say we shouldn't eat. You know, they think the fast food restaurants are the cheapest way to go. Help us sort through some of this. So talk to a family, whether they're on a reservation, whether they're in an urban setting. What kind of food choices should a mother or a father or a grandparent be prioritizing when they're feeding their family?
1: Well, you know, a lot of times we think that it's cheaper to eat fast food. However, they've done studies and they've done the numbers, and it could get expensive if you're eating out all the time. Mm-hmm. Not only that, but you really have no choice on what you're putting in your body or what you're feeding your family. Whereas if you go more the natural way, it's relatively inexpensive. If you think that you pay for a bag of chips, it's what, $2 something maybe? And a pint of strawberries cost about the same thing.
0: Interesting.
1: And you get with the strawberries, you get more bulk that will fill you up. And it's very, very healthy, very good nutrition. So it fills you up, and you don't get all the fat and the salt and all the other things that the chips will give you. And you'll end up eating the whole bag of chips and really have no nutritional value there.
0: A lot of folks throughout Indian country have run into me over the last few years. We've been at many Native conferences, and one of the groups has been actually in some of those venues giving out copies of a book that I co-authored called 30 Days to Natural Blood Pressure Control. And it's interesting, like you mentioned, Hilda Lisa, if we look at traditional Native eating practices, they weren't smothering their foods with salt. There were no, you know, fast food establishments before European contact here. And people were eating simply lower sodium. And one of the things that in most of the data, I mean, some people want to debate it, but in most of the data, if you want to avoid high blood pressure, one of the things you want to avoid is those, you know, all that sodium, all that salt. And people often don't know it, do they?
1: Right. And so what we want to do is maybe move more into eating more of the natural foods as it's grown. Mm. So when you're buying a lot of the prepared foods, it's more expensive often, and you're getting a lot of the sodium and the things that are going to predispose you for the blood pressure, for the diabetes, for obesity, and all that. So I think one of the best advice that I can give is to move more towards foods in their natural state, pretty much.
0: You mentioned diabetes. I know not only are you still making a difference in your home, you've got a couple of younger children, you've got a husband that you're cooking for, but you're also doing things in

0: your community. You're based in the Collegedale, Tennessee area, is that right?
1: That's right.
0: And do I understand correctly, not long ago you helped with a community diabetes education series?
1: Yes, that's right. It was a reversing diabetes seminar, and it was very interesting. We had a lot of participants who didn't really know this information, and you would think that is common sense, but people don't know. And it's very simple things. Things like, you know, go for a walk, a 10-minute walk after your meal. Mm. Those things made such a difference in these people. Another thing that was that made a huge difference in the participants I was the closest with, it was their drinks.
0: Okay.
1: So we were encouraging them to drink water because water is the best drink. It has no calories. It has, you know, it's going to keep you hydrated. And just by making a simple change of changing what they were drinking to just water, they were able to lose weight and they were able to manage their blood sugars much easier.
0: That is tremendous. And so you're using these same principles in your home. You're not giving your kids soft drinks when they get up in the morning?
1: Of course not.
0: So when do they get to have the soft drinks?
1: Never.
0: Okay. So listen to a nutritionist. I mean, if you really want to be healthy, those we don't have them in our house either.
1: That's right.
0: And I've been shocked over the years. I mean, some of the listeners have probably heard me tell some of these stories, but I've been shocked to see patients of mine who will say, hey, I'm not going to use those soft drinks anymore. And it's crazy. I mean, the kind of changes. I mean, some of them, you know, losing 30, 40, 50 pounds or more just by getting rid of the soft drinks. It's totally amazing.
1: It's amazing. That's right. And, you know, it's such a simple change. And if you think about it, talking about finances, how much does water cost? Not much or free. Mm-hmm. And you're going to save money and you're going to save your health, too.
0: So I'm getting this message, eating more of these natural, simple, natural foods. I'm kind of reading between the lines. It's more of the plant-based foods that you're recommending?
1: Definitely plant-based.
0: Okay.
1: You know, you've heard all about how you want to have more fruits and vegetables and less processed meats or processed foods. So the more plant food you put in your diet, the better it's going to be for your health.
0: So let's come back to diabetes. There's a lot of discussion in different places. You know, people say, you know, what's the worst food for diabetes? And some people, you know, historically have said, well, it's the sugar, it's the sweets, and other people talk about the fats, especially the animal fats. You've worked in the real world with people. Do you notice certain foods that when people leave out, they have dramatic improvements in their diabetes?
1: Well, definitely the animal foods and the dairy. When you leave those out or significantly cut those down, that makes a high impact. And there've been a lot of, as you know, some research that shows that when you go on a plant-based diet, you're able to reverse your diabetes, your type 2 diabetes, and be able to control it without medications. Yes, I would say move towards a plant-based diet, and not just a plant-based diet, but a healthy plant-based diet.
0: Okay.
1: You know, because you can, if you do a lot of the refined carbohydrates, like white rice and white bread, yes, that's plant-based, but it's not the best. So the best would be the whole grains, and that has the fiber that's going to help you control your blood sugars.
0: So think of the whole corn or the whole wild rice or the whole bean.
1: Right.
0: Right?
1: Right.
0: So let's bring this back home. So, of course, you can help people, and you have helped many people, whether it's in your public lectures or whether it's in your work as a dietitian one-on-one. But bring it back to the home and the kids. You know, one of the discussions we often hear is, well, I'd love to feed my children better, but they don't like these healthy foods. First of all, how old are your children?
1: My children are 10 and 12.
0: So is it safe to say they mainly want to eat hot dogs and French fries? Is that the kind of stuff they're looking for?
1: No, you know, I found that the more they eat something, the more they like it.
0: Really?
1: Yes. And, you know, if you're feeding them at home, don't give up if they say, I don't like this. Mm. You know, maybe try it a different way, cook it a different way. Offer it many times because people develop a like for what they eat. Mm. And I found that at home. You know, at first, I don't know. I don't remember. I guess avocado was one thing that my son didn't like at first. And I just, you know, left it up for a few days, maybe a few weeks. I reintroduced it. Uh-huh. This is when they were smaller. Uh-huh. Reintroduced it, maybe a different way. Uh-huh. And he developed a liking for it, and now he's just fine with it.
0: Okay.
1: So don't give up and get creative with how you reintroduce a food for your kids.
0: Now, I know you keep pretty close to home. I know your husband's on the road a lot. But let's say someone says, boy, I'd love to benefit from the teaching ministry of the Flickingers. I know your husband does a lot with Bible instruction. He's a pastor and teaches a lot of practical topics in that line. Is there a way to get a hold of Eric, if not you?
1: Yes. Well, you can reach out to It Is Written Ministries, and you can reach us that way.
0: Okay, so It Is Written. Is that just itiswritten.org? Does that work?
1: Yes, that would work.
0: Hilda Lisa, I want to thank you so much for joining us on the show. You've given a lot of practical pointers for folks who are tuning in to help their kids, help their families, help their communities. Hilda Lisa has to step away, but I want you to stay by. We've got a lot more great guests that we're interviewing here from ASI 2019 in Louisville, Kentucky. I'm Dr. David DeRose. We've got more coming up on this edition of American Indian Living. Don't go away.
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0: Welcome back to American Indian Living. I am Dr. David DeRose. We started the show with the insights of a mother who is a nutritionist. We are actually switching gears now to someone else who's making a difference in the lives of many, many people. Her name is Jean Marie Smith. She's a doctor of naturopathy. Jean Marie, it's great to have you with us.
8: Thank you.
0: Jean Marie, you have joined me on the show before. One of the things actually that you inspired me with is the connection between dress, how we dress, and our health.
8: Yes.
0: This is not on most people's radar screens.
8: It's true. That's why I felt the need to write the book.
0: When I wrote a book on blood fluidity, just came out this year, called The Methuselah Factor, I did include some material. Nothing as detailed as you, but speaking about some of these connections that you shared on our show, because a lot of people, like I said, not on their radar screen at all. Mm-hmm. Today we want to speak about something different. I know it's a passion that you have. It's about something, an area of the brain that we call the limbic system. As we get started on this, can you just maybe give us a brief overview of what this system is involved with?
8: Our brain stores many things. Much information is stored in our brains. Yes, it's true. What we learn in school is stored there, hopefully. But also, our emotions are stored in our brains. Not only the emotions that we think and feel today, but the emotions that we have thought or felt in our past. Mm. Not only if we're adults during our adulthood time, but also from our childhood, even the emotions that our mothers went through while they were carrying us in their wombs. We have many emotions stored in our brains, and they're stored in an area of the brain called the limbic system.
0: Now, the limbic system also has quite close connections, from my understanding, with the sense of smell. Is that true?
8: That's one of the senses that inputs into the limbic system.
0: What is so interesting to me about this is many times I've met people and they've said, when I smell that certain thing, it brings back memories of, you know, where I was when I was a child, or it reminds me of such and such. So this is all these limbic system connections, these emotional connections that involve the sense of smell. What else? What other inputs are involved?
8: Yes. There are also emotional memories. For example, let's say you see a beautiful sunset and you feel warm, loving feelings because you think of when you're on your honeymoon and you saw a beautiful sunset when you were with your spouse. Then there's the converse side of that, too. For example, you're driving in traffic and someone cuts you off and you end your happy flight of feelings and you become angry and you lay on the horn and there are words that you maybe don't use day to day that come out of your mouth and you're extremely angry and irritated and you're ready to chase that person.
0: Okay.
8: Run them off the road. Now, the thing is that this doesn't come out of a vacuum. If you've ever been in a car accident before, or if you've ever felt fear, let's say in your childhood you were bullied, then it will come out in your adulthood through your memories, because our brain generalizes those memories. So it may not be the exact same situation, but it will be applied with the same feeling of emotions to another situation.
0: So what's so fascinating about this subject is you have been working with patients. You actually see clinical patients, right?
8: Yes.
0: And they come to you with all kinds of problems. Is that safe to say?
8: Yes.
0: Is it fair to call you a general practitioner in the naturopathic realm? Do you have people come with high blood pressure and diabetes and all those kind of conditions?
8: Yes.
0: Okay. So I'm asking you these simple yes or no questions. But when these folks come, you're not treating them as conventional clinicians do.
8: Well, what I find, for example, that it's not always what you're eating, it's what's eating you.
0: Mm.
8: I work a lot with patients who have high blood pressure, or what their doctors call hypertension. And many of them are what their physicians call a physician's nightmare, because there are many different types of medication. They're constantly changing their doses, and they're not able to get a good, steady, consistent reading.
0: Mm-hmm.
8: These individuals come to me, well, maybe I just need to change my diet, or maybe I just need to exercise more. Well, yes, that's very important to do that. But many times it doesn't solve the issue, because it's not getting to the root of the problem or the real cause of the problem. So what I do is I teach my clients how to get to the root issue, or the reason that their body is reacting in this particular way. Why is their blood pressure going up and staying up?
0: So are you finding that many of these people need to focus on this limbic system?
8: I'm finding that if they ignore it, it will be most of the time to their detriment.
0: So one of the structures that is involved in this limbic system is called the amygdala. Tell us about this and the kind of work that you've been doing lately.
8: Well, let me just repeat the word, because it's many times a new word for individuals. The amygdala is actually spelled Amy G. Dalla, and it's a Latin word, amygdala, and it means almonds. And it's a formation in our brain that looks similar to the shape of almonds. And so this is an area where there are what I would call traumatic memories stored. And so the reason why we all know we have an amygdala is when you have that surprise reaction, let's say that you were sleeping and you heard, you were awoken by a very loud noise. And what happens is then you will start to have perhaps the loud noise perhaps what caused you to get afraid, and the door slammed, let's say, and you're anticipating a robber in your house, and your heart starts to beat really fast, and your blood pressure goes up, and you're ready to jump out of bed and run to the front door and see what's going on.
0: So that's all stored in the amygdala, these memories that cause you to respond or over-respond sometimes.
8: Yes, and it's very important. For example, it's a typical story of a little toddler, 2 years old, who mommy says, don't touch the hot stove or don't touch the hot iron. But they want to, they're exploring, and so they touch it, and, oh, that hurt, and they're crying and all. And so what happens then is that's stored in our amygdala, so that when we're older and hopefully a little wiser, we don't start doing that again. And then we can apply it also to other similar situations. For example, we've learned to have a concern about something that's too hot, so we're careful when we're cooking on the stove or baking in the oven. We're careful when we're outside cooking on the grill, for example.
0: So the amygdala has protective functions, but if we're not mindful, if I could use the word, maybe that's not the best word to use, but if we're not attentive to it, it can have some destructive things that are encoded in it.
8: Absolutely.
0: So how do you heal someone's amygdala if they've got traumatic memories? Is this the kind of work that you're doing right now?
8: I do a lot with PTSD or post-traumatic stress disorder, because there are many individuals, like I said, they will have physical symptoms, whether it's a high blood pressure, whether it's digestive issues. And so they come to me and they want to feel better. But yet it's interesting because some of them will just focus on that and they won't even understand that there's something going on in their brain that's affecting that physically. However, I have some other clients who come to me and they have health issues physically, but usually the first question they ask is, how do I get rid of all the pain in my heart? This is what you ladies usually ask me. But then I have some male clients that will say the same thing. I have a group of Vietnam veterans. They say, how do I stop the nightmares?
0: So you're having success in helping these people?
8: Fabulous success.
0: So what do you do?
8: Well, I have a different approach than any naturopath I know. What I do is I talk to them about the roots of illness, and we dig deep. Just as you can cut off the branches, but the tree is still there, just as you can chop down the tree, but if the roots are still there, the problem, the tree will still grow. The shoots will still come out. If we don't get to the roots, then the health issue and the emotional issues can still stand. So what I teach is to go to the depths, and that is to take the current situation and to start doing a heart searching, so to speak. Why am I thinking this way or feeling this way? What is behind this? What's going on in my heart? What's going on in my mind that I'm conscious of? And then we start looking back to things in their past that have a similar flavor. For example, let's say that there is someone who, a woman who's being abused by her husband. And she's got a lot of anger, a lot of hurt, a lot of pain, a lot of fear. But when we start looking at her past, perhaps she grew up the same way, where she had a father that was abusive. And perhaps it could be then going back several generations. Her mother lived like that. And then you look at the grandmother, and you go back, and you go back, and you see a whole family line of generational issues. And so it's no wonder they had generational health issues as well as generational emotional issues. But what I have found is that we, not only do we need to identify the root issues, but then we have to learn how to get better. Now, there's no pill that I know that you can go and take and feel better. There's no exercise program that will completely change the amygdala. In our brain, we are not able to change the structures 100%. Yes, we can change our thoughts and change our feelings, and there are individuals who work with practitioners that do this to a degree. But what I'm finding in my practice is that if the pressure is strong enough, they still will cave into that old reaction. So I teach the power of prayer, that by connecting with the Creator God, He will help us to be so transformed that that brain will actually be recreated.
0: Wow. Well, I know some folks are saying, boy, this is getting really exciting, and we should have Jean Marie do a whole hour. We don't have that, but we do have this. We have contact information for you. I'd like you to give that out because some people want to hear more. Other people, they say, I don't know where to go from here. Help us out. Where can someone get more information?
8: Yes. I'm available at womeninthesanctuary@gmail.com is my email. womeninthesanctuary@gmail.com. You can also find me or contact me through mountainrefugeministries.com. That's mountainrefugeministries.com.
0: Great. Jean Marie, thank you for taking time out of your busy schedule. Jean Marie Smith, Doctor of Naturopathy, thank you for the work you're doing.
8: You're welcome.
0: We will be back with more on American Indian Living after this. Don't go away. Another great guest coming up next. I'm Dr. DeRose. Stay tuned.
2: 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If you have questions or comments about today's pre-recorded broadcast, please call 1-800-775-HOPE. 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
0: Welcome back to American Indian Living. Dr. David DeRose here at the venue of ASI, the International Convention, being held in August of 2019, Louisville, Kentucky. That's where we're at, and we're talking with people from all over the country, all over the world, who are making a difference as far as whole person health. Across from me, Costin Jordash, he's the Director of Communications and the news editor for a periodical called The Adventist Review. The Adventist Review, although it may not have had that name for its whole lifespan, has been around for a long time, hasn't it, Costin?
11: Yeah, in fact, this year we're celebrating 170 years. 1849, July of 1849, the first edition was printed.
0: That is amazing. 170 years.
11: 70 years.
0: Wow. Now, folks, throughout Indian country, many of you know the name of Seventh-day Adventists. When I'm at the National Congress of American Indians, when I'm at National Indian Health Board meeting, we've had booths funded by the Seventh-day Adventist Church. You may have had a health screening funded by this this group of Christians who really are trying to help people across cultural lines. So many folks know about Seventh-day Adventist, Costin, but many still don't. And in Indian country, you probably know this as well as anyone. There are some people, they warmly embrace Christians, Christian values. They've been raised in a Christian home, perhaps. Others, because of some of the traditional associations with Christianity, colonization, oppression, it's the last thing on their radar screen that they have any favorable inclinations toward. You're doing something interesting at the Adventist Review. You're not only educating Seventh-day Adventists about whole person health, spiritually, mentally, and physically. You're providing resources, and they're not just written resources. They're video content that are helping people across the spectrum. I thought as we're going into this segment that people in Indian country would like to know about some of the exciting health things that you're doing, putting out there as content. Tell us a little bit about some of the projects you have going on that anybody can take advantage of if they've got an internet connection, right?
11: Sure, absolutely. First of all, we run two magazines, primarily Adventist Review, mm-hmm. and the second one called Adventist World.
0: Okay.
11: And the websites are quite easy, AdventistReview.org and AdventistWorld.org, and each of those have rich content dealing with a number of different topics, and certainly health being one of the major ones. In fact, Adventist World allows for a category search, and all one has to do is hit health, and then you have all these articles on health. For instance, we just finished covering the third annual Global Health and Lifestyle Conference in Southern California, in Loma Linda, California, and our team was able to churn out 8 to 10 articles of all of the major keynotes presented there and some of the very specific seminars that were dealing with some very, very cutting-edge research in areas of sleep, in areas of mental health, in areas of caffeine consumption.
0: These are some of the
11: bleeding-edge researchers and physicians within the Seventh-day Adventist Church that are grappling with some of these issues. And what we try to do is capture those bits of research in those presentations and share them with the world at large so they could benefit from them, as well as those who attend these global health conferences.
0: I love this because the big challenge, of course, that we have in medicine is not just doing the research, not just getting the data, but it's actually communicating it to a lay audience and making it practical. And so basically, you've got your experts there sitting in the meetings, distilling the stuff, and then you're right there with the presenter. So if there's a question, you can interface with that individual. Were you there yourself?
11: I was not. I had a large team there,
0: okay.
11: But I missed out on this one. And the good thing is it's an annual event, so I hope to be at the very next one.
0: Okay, very good. You've done something else. In fact, I've seen, a clip or two where you've got some guy, and, I mean, he looks like, his skin is blue. Where did you find somebody like that?
11: So this is you're referring to the show called Icky Free Kids. Icky Free Kids. It's a health oriented show for kids, and one of our own team members, Jared Thurman, who is very adventurous, had decided that he would sign up for the role of becoming the blue guy that is supposed to sort of embody, personify disease,
0: okay.
11: and unhealthy decisions and choices. Mm-hmm. So he's literally blue, not only his outfit, but his hair and his skin is painted blue. And he goes into these classroom environments, and he tries to talk the kids in these primary school classrooms into making poor choices from a health perspective.
0: Well, we're trying to give you visibility here on a show that's designed to help people be healthy. And you actually got a show where you're trying to talk to kids about being unhealthy?
11: Absolutely. We try to pitch to them that they ought to eat junk food as much as they can, absolutely no sunlight, because that's really just a poor choice. And here's what makes the show interesting.
0: Yeah, tell me.
11: The kids argue back.
0: Okay. And they know that's the ground rules going into
11: absolutely.
0: This?
11: Absolutely. They know that their job, as only kids can do, mm-hmm. is to argue back with the blue guy.
0: Okay.
11: To say, this is absolutely ridiculous. What you're saying is not the way that human beings ought to live. And even as kids, we know that. So it makes the show quite interesting. And it makes a number of very important points regarding health choices from a very humorous perspective. And you can see kind of the blue guy getting knocked down a few notches by these kids who are, number one, quite humorous and very insightful, actually. Quite profound.
0: Okay, so let's say I want to watch one of these episodes. I mean, just practically, what do I need to do?
11: Right. So there is a URL, ARTVnow.com, where you can actually see these on-demand items. Or if you're on Roku, if you're on Apple TV, it's simply Adventist Review TV. Adventist Review TV. And you can see all the Icky Free Kids episodes right there.
0: Okay, so some of our folks, they've got Roku, you know, they've got other devices, and they can go to Adventist Review TV?
11: Adventist Review TV, correct.
0: Okay, I'm getting this down here because I want to make a note of it. Adventist Review, that's the magazine that you represent.
11: Correct.
0: TV. And if someone is just on the internet, they can go to
11: ARTV, which is Adventist Review TV shortened, so ARTVnow.com.
0: Okay, ARTVnow.com. And there's a wealth of video material there. I know you're building more and more options there.
11: Absolutely.
0: So you got me going, though. So I go to ARTV. ARTV now. I'm putting this on my smartphone, and it's auto-correcting it for me, which I don't want, of course. ARTVnow.com. I'm interested, Costin, as someone who produces content. What did you have to do to get this thing to work? Did you have the teacher prepare the students? They like say, hey, this blue guy's coming in, and he's going to tell you to eat white sugar as much as you can. And were the kids prepped, or is this just raw?
11: So here's the thing about working with kids. In Hollywood, they always say, no kids and no pets. Like, in other words, if you can remove those two variables from any production, then you've got a much more predictable format. But working with kids, you can only prep them to a certain degree. And yes, they are prepped at least to say, look, if a thought comes to your mind in which you can argue with the blue guy, you mm-hmm. know, with disease and with poor choices, then go for it. But to a degree, you have to let kids be kids as well.
0: Okay.
11: And so it's a mix of preparing them well and then just letting them be kids as well.
0: So I go to ARTVnow.com,
11: right.
0: And then what am I going to be looking for to watch episodes of this?
11: So there, it's actually quite easy to look for different categories. And worst case scenario, there's always a little search bar, and you'll search for icky free, like icky free kids. And the episodes of Icky Free Kids will come up there.
0: Okay. Icky Free Kids.
11: Icky
0: now, some
11: kids.
0: Some people are wondering, icky was not a word that they learned how to spell in grade school.
11: I-C-K-Y.
0: I-C-K-Y. That's what I got.
11: Icky Free
0: Kids.
11: Yeah, you got
0: okay.
11: it.
0: Okay. And you think if I get kids watching this, they're going to actually learn something and have a good time?
11: Oh, I'm sure some adults will
0: learn.
11: Well,
0: that was my next question. Okay, that was my next
11: kids
0: question.
11: Kids will certainly learn, but adults can learn just as well.
0: Okay, now I've got to tell you something, okay? Because
11: yeah.
0: My wife and I learned about this this ARTV a while ago, and we got interested in a series that you've been running called Lineage. Have I got that right?
11: Yeah, Lineage, absolutely.
0: And this really looks at kind of the history of the Christian church and some good things and some bad things
11: sure.
0: about it. You know, we talked about some of these mixed feelings in Indian country, but what we both appreciate, they're short. Like, you know, what, about 5 minutes
11: mm-hmm.
0: each?
11: Absolutely.
0: And if people are interested in the history of Christianity from, I would say, a fairly objective perspective, because there was no glossing over some of the bad things that have been done in the name of Christianity.
11: Correct.
0: What was behind that series? Was that an idea that you guys had at the Adventist Review, or was this an independent production?
11: This was a partnership with a group in based in London, England,
0: mm-hmm.
11: and they the idea originated with the environment which we find ourselves in Western Europe, a very, very secular mindset that dominates culture in Western Europe. And the members in London, a young group of them, said, how can we design content that at least starts a conversation amongst our secular friends,
0: mm-hmm.
11: those that may not have a spiritual background?
0: Okay.
11: Right? So they designed Lineage, and of course we partnered with them, in a way that allowed that secular mindset to understand how Christianity developed. And just as you've outlined, the good, the bad, and the ugly to a degree,
0: mm-hmm.
11: right? There are some aspects that we're not proud of as well, but they are part of our history. And then there are some parts that we're actually very proud that we're able to make a difference around the world with a message of Jesus Christ, of hope and wholeness mm-hmm. and whole person care, which he very clearly embodied.
0: This is tremendous. Now, you've got other shows beside that. I know some folks are saying they like the nature shows that Adventist Review has gotten behind. Now, I don't know that I've seen those. Tell us a little bit about what you're doing in that arena.
11: Beautiful, beautiful series called Animal Encounters, season one and season two.
0: Okay.
11: Animal Encounters follows a group of people who have an interest in animals just as they interact with animals all over the world, and they draw lessons out of their engagement with these different kinds of creatures. The last one was shot in Costa Rica.
0: Okay.
11: Absolutely unreal.
0: Really?
11: The rich environmental kind of scenery that mm-hmm. you have in mm-hmm. Costa Rica, and the plethora of animals that are found there, the species that are found there. So, yeah, Animal Encounters is another way to engage with ARTV, with Adventist Review TV, in a way that is quite interesting, you know, to understand life through the filter of understanding the animal kingdom.
0: Tell you an interesting story. You might be wondering how this connects with the Adventist Review, but Some years ago, I was working with a colleague, and those folks who know me, if they look at my skin, I look very much white. He looks very black. And we were working with a tribe, and this was the tribal chairperson said, I need you two guys to come to my tribe because my tribe looks just like you. And we're kind of looking at each other. And he goes, yeah, like both you guys. And it was a tribe that was largely decimated and now has, you know, people that look like, you know, they don't look, you know, typical native. This guy is now one of your authors. His name is Dr. Zeno Charles Marcel.
11: Wow.
0: And you guys run a regular column that he and a Dr. Landless do, answering questions. That's all free content, right? People can tap into those.
11: Absolutely. At AdventistReview.org.
0: Costin, you guys are doing great stuff at the Adventist Review. 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One more time, is there one simple place people can go to take advantage of your resources?
11: Best place to go is AdventistReview.org. Everything else, all the links for everything I've talked about are right there at AdventistReview.org.
0: Costin, thanks so much for joining us.
11: Thank you, Dr. DeRose.
0: We are not done with American Indian Living. We are done with this segment, but we're coming back with more. Another great guest as we wind up today's show. I'm Dr. David DeRose. Do not go away. You don't want to miss our final segment of American Indian Living.
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0: Welcome back to American Indian Living. Dr. David DeRose here, concluding our show with our final segment of today's edition of American Indian Living. For those of you just tuning in, we have been recording shows at ASI, the International Convention being held in Louisville, Kentucky. It is August of 2019, and we're talking with people from all over the country, all over the world, who are making a difference, especially with whole person health. A unique person sitting across from me right now, David Grams. David, it is so great to have you with us on today's show.
23: Glad to be here.
0: David, you and I have rubbed shoulders over the years. I've had the privilege of working with your son, who is also an educator. You're actually working in a college setting right now. Tell us a little bit about where you find yourself right now.
1: Yes, I helped found this college 36 years ago.
0: Wow.
1: And I was one of the founding faculty members. It's a small parochial college, an hour and a half south of Washington, D.C. And they specialize in training young people to be of real benefit to their communities wherever they go. And in fact, this year we have students from 19 countries.
0: Wow.
1: And they're constantly going out. Like if we have a break, when kids have maybe a spring break or a winter break, our kids will be involved in a mission program of some kind.
0: Hmm.
1: And some of them are all over the world and doing it. In fact, just a few days ago, a group came back from the Philippines, having been over there for a month, dealing, helping schools, teaching them health principles in the public schools in the Philippines, jails, all kinds of things.
0: So basically, you're training college-age students to have a vision for a broad range of service.
1: Exactly, exactly.
0: Heartland College has been around for many years. Like you said, you're one of the founders of it. You're back there now, and it's a relatively new transition back to your old stomping grounds, if you will.
1: It is, it is.
0: How long have you been on the campus this time around?
1: I met the president probably 2 years ago, and we started chatting. And then a year ago, April, my son and I came out to the board meeting. And then just a year ago, in July, I came out here. So I'm starting my second year working there, technically as a retired person.
0: Okay, okay. So here's the deal. I think a lot of people would say today, whether they're on a reservation, whether they're in an urban setting, that one of the groups that are the most challenging are individuals, and I don't want to say this is something new currently, but challenging with our youth, our young adults, how to keep them engaged, how to give them counsel that keeps them focused on things that we would say are going to have a lasting impact.
1: Exactly.
0: So many things in our culture today are so entertainment oriented, so focused on just having a good time right now, that a lot of times I hear the frustration from parents and grandparents. You know, it's hard to get our kids focused on something that's really going to be sustainable, provide for a livelihood, help other people, give back to their communities.
1: Yes, indeed. And, you know, that's the thrill when you see young people so enthused about being, well, maybe some people could relate to this term, Peace Corps workers.
0: Okay.
1: You know, the United States started the Peace Corps many years ago, and it was such a blessing to people all over the world. And in essence, our students are Christian Peace Corps ambassadors, not just for the United States, but for the wonderful Christian message that Jesus Christ left with us many years ago. And these young people are real, and they know how to help people, how to live better, how to eat better, how to enjoy a true recreation that leaves you blessed instead of drained. It's just an incredible experience.
0: Now, people that know ASI realize that these are Christian organizations here that are making a difference. Some of them, you know, focused on helping specifically in Indian country, others of them more broadly. But my interest in these shows is to speak to people who may or may not have a Christian worldview, as well as those that do. And so what we're looking at, what I'm looking at, David, today, as we're talking about Heartland Institute, sure, it's possible someone's listening today, they've never heard of Heartland, they're looking for a small Christian college that's going to teach practical skills, but others have no interest in ever sending a student to Virginia for such a training, but we still can share some practical lessons. Now, here's where I'm going with this. Heartland is different than many schools because in addition to having a college there, you also have a health center.
1: Exactly.
0: Tell us a little bit about why there's that connection and what that means for the students.
1: We believe that young people working with folks who have chronic diseases, that it benefits both. The young people inject a spirit of enthusiasm, exuberance, and care for people who are drained physically and are in trouble.
0: Mm-hmm.
1: And these people who come in with their challenges also teach our young people how to be more empathetic and how to care for those who are less fortunate. And I'll tell you, the interaction is just thrilling. I walk by consistently because right now I'm staying temporarily in the health center.
0: Oh, okay.
1: And I see these young people seated around a table eating with people who are supposed to be really sick, mm-hmm. and just ingratiating themselves and becoming friends and walking with these people around campus. And it's a wonderful thing to see. Talk about cross-generational blessings going every which way. It's thrilling. And I think that's one of the great benefits of having young people work with people who are facing physical challenges.
0: Now, here's the way I'm connecting the dots, David. So people are listening today from all over Indian country. There are folks that are tuning in, and they're hearing something. Again, you're doing it in a Christian context, but for our broader audience, I don't think that is the key message that I want them to take away from what we're talking about, because what you're telling us is that if we plan our schools to have a connection with people who are in need, this tends to inspire students with a spirit of service, regardless of what the motivation is, whether it's helping people, you know, who are from their tribe, whether it's giving back to the elders who, you know, gave to them. I love this concept. So are you requiring the students to actually work in the healthcare setting? How does this work?
1: That's a great, great summary, really, of what we do there. Mm-hmm. Our students, particularly the health majors, will spend time in the health center.
0: Okay.
1: Not every student that goes there has to necessarily be trained at the health center. I mean, we have a lot of other practical training, mm-hmm. in agriculture and reaching out to the community in other ways. But I'll tell you, this health bridge is so beneficial. We had someone just recently come they said she was a spiritualist even. At least she was real big into New Age kind of thinking.
0: Mm-hmm.
1: And she loved it there because our students are welcoming regardless of what the background is of the person who comes.
0: Mm.
1: So they just know they're sick and they want to help them.
0: Mm-hmm.
1: And that's been the great benefit, because you don't have to be a Christian to be benefited by our students.
0: So basically, for folks in the D.C. area, if they're listening to the show, you have a facility there about an hour and a half outside of Washington,
1: right.
0: D.C., where folks can come if they've got serious health issues, maybe
1: yes.
0: diabetes or
1: yes.
0: problems with their blood pressure, weight control issues.
1: Indeed.
0: And they can actually live in your facility and get personalized treatment.
1: Absolutely. Absolutely.
0: Not only do you have licensed medical staff, but you also have students that are working with the patients.
1: Yes.
0: And encouraging the patients, walking with them, doing things with them. And you're seeing this as having some profound benefits on both the patients and the students.
1: Absolutely. It just warms my heart to just see them there together, either walking or sitting at a table eating, or they might be doing a little chat time with them.
0: Uh-huh.
1: It's just wonderful.
0: Folks are getting inspired about the vision. Maybe they want to send a student to Heartland. Maybe they are a patient, they're thinking of coming, or maybe they just want to learn a little bit more. They want to do something similar on their reservation. They want to get one of their native colleges connected with a health institution more integrally. Are they welcome to call you or contact
1: anybody.
0: You?
1: Anybody. I'll tell you right off the top of my head here, we just had this. I would suggest heartland.edu, our website. Heartland, that's HARTLAND.edu.
0: Okay, I'm writing it down here. Heart, not like the heart that beats.
1: No, it's
0: H-A-R-T.
1: Yeah.
0: H-A-R-T-L-A-N-D.
1: Yep.
0: .edu.
1: .edu.
0: And if I go there, I can get all kinds of information.
1: Yes, all the information, contact information. You would be blessed. Anybody who did that, they really would.
0: David Grahams with Heartland Institute in Virginia. Thanks again for joining us.
1: This has been a great privilege, Dr. DeRose.
0: And thank you, everyone who's tuned in today for this edition of American Indian Living. I'm Dr. David DeRose, wishing you the very best of health.
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1: Today's thoughts from God are found in Matthew chapter 8, verses 1 and 2, where the Bible says, "When he," that's Jesus, "had come down from the mountain, great multitudes followed him. And behold, a leper came and worshipped him, saying, 'Lord, if you are willing, you can make me clean.'" Right there is one of the biggest questions hiding in the human soul. We know we're sinful. We know we're weak. We know we need help. The only question is, are you willing, Lord? I remember visiting with Barry in his home one afternoon. "Pastor," he said, "I can see what the Bible is talking about, and I can see that what Jesus did is pretty wonderful. But if you only knew what my life was really like, you wouldn't even ask me to become a Christian." A tear started to swell in the corner of his eye. You know, it's that tear that had me convinced that he hadn't gone too far at all. If he had actually stepped over the point of no return, his heart would no longer ache for a relationship with God. If his case was hopeless, he simply wouldn't care anymore, because people are not lost when God rejects them. They are ultimately lost because they have rejected God. And the tear in Barry's eye told me he still wanted God. He was simply worried that God didn't want him. He knew God could do it. He just wasn't certain God was willing. And that's where today's passage comes into the story. A leper, a man who was considered unclean, unworthy of human contact by the rest of society, comes to Jesus with just a glimmer of hope in his heart. "Lord, if you're willing," he says, "you can make me clean." Now, pay attention carefully to what happens in verse 3. It says that Jesus put out his hand and touched him, saying, "I am willing, be cleansed." You know, in Mark's version of this story, it says that Jesus was moved with compassion when he reached out and touched that leper. Touching a leper was a completely unthinkable act for any Jew. Just touching a leper made you unclean. But Jesus was moved with compassion and touched this man. He did the unthinkable so that you could have the impossible. Is God willing, even willing for you? Yet better believe it. And that's why knowing Jesus is just a better way to live.

On the same day that the Chicago fire broke out, the Peshtigo fire began more than 200 miles away in Wisconsin. While the devastating Chicago fire killed 300, the Peshtigo fire, which began on October the 8th, 1871, burned over 1 million acres and claimed an estimated 2,000 lives. While the cause of the fire isn't known, we know it began with just a single spark. James 3:5 says, "Even so, the tongue is a little member and boasts great things. See how great a forest a little fire kindles." Unkind words are usually never forgotten. A slight, an insult, criticism. It's often said that if you don't have something nice to say, say nothing. Your words can do real damage. It would be a different world if people were careful with their words. Let God work in your life and your words will heal and not hurt. John Bradshaw, It Is Written.

Welcome to Turkey. People have been living here longer than almost anywhere else on the planet. It's played an important role throughout history. Ancient ruins dot this storied land. The Trojan War took place here. Alexander the Great conquered a large part of what was then called Anatolia in 334 AD on his way to conquering the Medo-Persian Empire. And after Greece moved off center stage, the Roman Empire governed this part of the world. Turkey is a beautiful country. It borders eight different nations, spans two continents, Europe and Asia, and sits between the Black Sea, the Aegean Sea, and the Mediterranean. But its importance isn't just limited to world history. Turkey has an extraordinarily rich Christian history. The Book of Colossians was written to believers in Turkey. Antioch, where believers were first called Christians, was here. It was also home to seven of the most

0: And the reason I say they're among the most important churches ever is because Jesus addressed these churches personally, prompting the Apostle John to write letters to the churches in behalf of Jesus himself, letters which speak to us today, as we're going to learn. Each of the letters to the seven churches contains several things in common. To each of them, there's an introduction of Jesus. For example, to the church of Smyrna, he's the one who was the first and the last, who was dead and is alive. To Sardis, Jesus is the one who has the seven spirits of God and the seven stars. To all of the churches, Jesus says, "I know your works." To most of them, there's a rebuke or a reproof. And then to all of them, there's a promise. For example, to the church at Philadelphia, Jesus says, "I will make you to be a pillar in the temple of my God." To Laodicea, he says, "I will grant you to sit with me in my throne." Now, the first of the seven churches is one that's very well known, Ephesus.
1: Back in John's time, Ephesus was one of the largest cities in the Roman province of Asia Minor, and it was a bustling center of pagan worship. Originally located on the shores of the Aegean Sea, 2,000 years of war, earthquakes, and the harbor being clogged with silt has left the site of old Ephesus 3 miles inland from the sea. However, the ruins that remain clue us in on how incredible this city once was. Here's how a poet from the 2nd century BC described the grandeur of the Ephesian temples and monuments. "I have set eyes on the wall of lofty Babylon, on which is a road for chariots, and the statue of Zeus by the Alpheus, and the hanging gardens, and the colossus of the sun, and the huge labor of the high pyramids, and the vast tomb of Mausolus. But when I saw the house of Artemis that mounted to the clouds, those other marvels lost their brilliancy. And I said, 'Lo, apart from Olympus, the sun never looked on aught so grand.'" When you're standing in the old city, it's easy to understand what the poet was talking about. There are some absolutely remarkable ruins here. There's the temple built by Domitian, a Roman emperor in the 1st century. The Fountain of Domitian. The third largest library in the Roman Empire, where thousands of scrolls were held. Ruins of gymnasiums close to 2,000 years old. A relief of the goddess Nike, the goddess of victory. The Nymphaeum, an impressive building constructed to honor nature spirits called nymphs. Ephesus hosted gladiator fights and wild animal fights during the 3rd and 4th centuries, long after the time of John. Many historians say Christians were persecuted in this place.
0: Of course, this isn't the only time the Church of Ephesus appears in the New Testament. The Apostle Paul wrote an epistle, that's a letter to the church here, about 20 years before Revelation was written. So clearly, this was an important place. Paul wrote to the Ephesians of conversion, of how God changes the life. It was to the Ephesians that he explained that people are saved by grace through faith, the inference being by grace alone through faith alone. He wrote to the Ephesians of righteousness by faith, of being strengthened inwardly by the Holy Spirit, of Christ dwelling in the heart by faith, of knowing the love of Christ and being filled with the fullness of God. He wrote to them about baptism and spiritual gifts and manifesting the character of Christ. And it was to the Ephesians that he wrote about the armor of God, the shield of faith, the helmet of salvation, the sword of the Spirit, which he said was the Word of God. When Paul wrote to the Ephesians, he specifically addressed both slaves and slave owners, as Ephesus was a very significant slave trading center.
1: Years later, when John wrote to the church of Ephesus back in Revelation chapter 2, he had this to say, "To the angel of the church of Ephesus write, 'These things says he who holds the seven stars in his right hand, who walks in the midst of the seven golden lampstands.'"
0: Notice this letter starts with an assurance. "This comes to you from the one who holds the seven

0: stars in his right hand. We're told in chapter 1 that those stars represent the angels or the messengers of the seven churches. Then, this is from the one who walks in the midst of the seven golden lampstands, which chapter 1 said are the seven churches. Jesus says he's intimately acquainted with them and with what they're going through. That's reassurance. He goes on.
1: I know your works, your labor, your patience, and that you cannot bear those who are evil. And you have tested those who say they are apostles and are not, and have found them liars. And you have persevered and have patience, and have labored for my name's sake, and have not become weary.
0: That's good, isn't it? Sure it is. But there was something missing, something serious missing. We'll find out what that was, and we'll go to the site of a riot that almost cost the Apostle Paul his life in just a moment.
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0: Paul didn't have everything his own way while he was here. In fact, he wrote to the church at Corinth and told them that when he was in Ephesus, he fought with beasts. Now, he didn't mean actual animals. That was the bitter opposition he was met with while he was here. Yet God worked powerfully here.
1: In Acts 19, it states that Paul disputed here daily in the school of one Tyrannus. In an auditorium near the library of Celsus, inscriptions have been found mentioning the name of Tyrannus. So Paul preached very near this spot.
0: Now, in that same chapter, Paul meets certain believers, he baptizes them with the Holy Spirit, and they have the miraculous ability to speak in other languages. It was in Acts 19 that people would bring handkerchiefs and so forth that had touched Paul's body and then go and place them on sick people, and they would miraculously recover from their illnesses or have demons cast out of them.
1: It was here that the seven sons of Sceva were overcome by evil spirits. It was also here that people burned their occult books.
0: But it was also here that a silversmith named Demetrius realized that Paul's preaching against idolatry was costing him and a lot of people like him a lot of money. If people weren't worshipping idols, then they weren't buying his idols and shrines. So he caused an uproar.
1: He said, "This Paul has persuaded and turned away many people, saying that they are not gods which are made with hands." He feared the temple of Artemis, or Diana as the Ephesians called her, might be despised and her magnificence destroyed. And he mentioned that all Asia and the world worshipped her.
0: In Acts chapter 19, there's a story that discusses the temple of Artemis. It's right here in Ephesus. It was one of the seven wonders of the ancient world.
1: There was a belief mentioned in the same chapter that a statue of Artemis fell to the earth from heaven. Of course, that was nonsense, but it wasn't out of sync with the teachings of pagan worship. And similar things have been taught in Christian churches.
0: So whipped into a frenzy by Demetrius, the whole city was filled with confusion, the Bible says. and people flowed into the theater and shouted in unison, "Great is Diana of the Ephesians." They kept it up for 2 hours. It was so wild that Paul was told to stay away from the protest in order to save his life. Order was only restored when a city official reasoned with the mob and settled them down. So this place was the home of rampant idolatry and people who were fiercely committed to that idolatry. Fascinating thing. Today, the temple doesn't exist, just ruins. Paul's writings, however, are still read and respected all over the world. The temple was destroyed for the final time in 262 AD, and not long after that, the empire became Christian, so that the temple was never rebuilt.
1: Jesus commended the believers in Ephesus for differentiating between right and wrong, and for refusing to tolerate certain sins, and for having worked tirelessly in Christ's cause.
0: Now that's a big deal, because this place wasn't the Bible Belt with a Christian church on every corner. Notice, Paul wrote to the church at Ephesus, not to the diocese or convention or conference or council. The church. And this was a deeply wicked place. After commending the Ephesians, Jesus says, and remember, the letters to the seven churches were messages from Jesus. He says, "Nevertheless, I have this against you, that you have left your first love." Now that ought to sober you up. He didn't say you've all fallen into deep apostasy. He didn't say I have a problem with your drug use or with your immorality. He said, you have left your first love. It's interesting that in this first of the seven letters to the churches, Jesus goes right to the heart of what it is to be a Christian. They had left their first love. They had commendable works. Jesus spoke highly of their labor and their patience. They had a lot going for them. But there was an Achilles heel. They had left their first love. They were careful in their adherence to the gospel message. They guarded the flock of the Lord faithfully. They kept evil practices and teachings out of their ranks. But they had left their first love. We'll find out more about that and hear an amazing promise from Jesus in just a moment.
1: Miracles, events that can only be explained as the actions of an all-powerful God. If you look at the Bible, you'll find it's full of miracles. Parting the Red Sea, healing the blind, walking on water, raising the dead. Many have claimed these events never happened. But did they? Is it important for Christians to believe in miracles? And do they still happen today? Join me for Do You Believe in Miracles? We'll meet some remarkable people and hear some incredible stories. We'll learn what miracles are and what they're not. And we'll discuss the greatest miracle of all time. One that has significance for every human being on earth and the potential to change your life entirely. Do You Believe in Miracles? Brought to you by It Is Written TV.
0: 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Now, you know that you can love ice cream and love your cousin and love God, and they're a different kind of love in each case. The church in Philadelphia, that's the church of brotherly love. The word love there comes from the Greek phileo, and that's brotherly love. But that's not what Jesus is talking about here. When Jesus says they've left their first love, he uses the words protos agape, protos, first, like the word prototype. Today we take that to mean the first model of something. protocol originally meant the first page or sheet of a volume or of a manuscript. Proto, protos, first. The word for love is the word agape. Not love in a sensual sense, and not phileo, that's brotherly love. Instead, this is agape, that's self-sacrificing love. It's the love that God has for the human family, the love which led Jesus to die on the cross, and it's the love that we may have for God, that same self-sacrificing love that leads a person to yield their life to God. Now, they had left that. There's a message for us there. You know that the book of Revelation details the last great crisis to come to the world, and we're getting closer and closer to that time. And the first message given by Jesus in the book of Revelation, the first words he speaks to a group of believers contain a warning against leaving your first love. And they didn't lose it, they left it. Even though they were ardent believers, even though they worked hard to keep heresy out of their ranks, Jesus said they'd left their first love. They had no time for the teachings of the Nicolaitans. Scholars believe the Nicolaitans fostered immorality in the church and taught their fellow Christians they didn't need to obey the law of God. Got plenty of that in the church today. But Jesus said, in spite of all of that, they'd left their first love. Many of them were simply going through the motions of living a good Christian life. They were teaching the truth and they were refuting error, all of that. They were like many husbands and wives who stay together out of convenience, but simply don't really love each other anymore. It might be that you can relate to some of that. You've got the Christian label, but you're going through the motions. You believe all right, but living in a world where there are so many attractions and distractions and inducements to sin everywhere you turn, it's like you can become sort of numb to real Christianity. Where's that first love?
1: Jesus spoke to this when he said it's our privilege to love the Lord your God with all your heart, with all your soul, and with all your mind.
0: But down here in the close of time, locked in a titanic spiritual struggle, there's an almost magnetic pull away from anything that looks like real faith in Jesus. Here in Ephesus, what sin couldn't do, a lack of focus did. While Jesus doesn't say his people dived into idol worship, they did get distracted. They lost their fire, their zeal.
1: And there's a warning here. He says to the believers in Ephesus, "Remember therefore from where you have fallen. Repent and do the first works, or else I will come to you quickly and remove your lampstand from its place, unless you repent."
0: Simple. Repentance. Sorrow for sin and turning away from sin. Clearly, just going with the flow isn't God's plan A for anyone. He'll remove the lampstand. That's interesting. The lampstands or candlesticks you read about represent the churches themselves. Jesus is saying, if you don't return to your first love, you won't be able to function as a representative church. So looking around, the words of Jesus have definitely been fulfilled. Clearly, in a time of spiritual crisis, real agape love for God is needed to guide a person through that time.
1: Jesus declared, "Not everyone who says to me, 'Lord, Lord,' shall enter the kingdom of heaven, but he who does the will of my Father in heaven."
0: That's not God being arbitrary or capricious. That's God letting us know what real Christianity is. It's about being all in, about being committed. And you know, on the cross, Jesus demonstrated how committed to you he is. It's also a warning that a church in a challenging place can lose their ardor, can lose their commitment. It can happen to anyone, anywhere, at any time. But in the letters to the seven churches, Jesus offers hope.
1: "He who has an ear, let him hear what the Spirit says to the churches. To him who overcomes, I will give to eat from the tree of life, which is in the midst of the paradise of God.
0: It was said that Artemis and her twin brother Apollo were born in a sacred grove called a paradisos. Here, God offers his people a place in the true paradise, not a counterfeit, not fruit from a tree that would live and then die, but the genuine article, something that would exist forever. Unlike pagan idolatry, which itself is a poor and destructive imitation of what God offers. So even to a church that had begun to drift, Jesus says, one day, through faith in me, you'll have eternal life. You'll eat from the tree of life that grew in the Garden of Eden way back at creation. Jesus gave the very direct assurance that heaven awaits, that there's a better day coming in a better land. It couldn't have been easy to live in the midst of raw paganism as a believer in Jesus, but Jesus encourages them and he says, find your first love and you have eternity to look forward to. So what do you do if you've lost your first love? Here on the island of Patmos, John was told by Jesus exactly what you should do. Jesus said, repent and do the first works. Now, what would those first works be? When you first came to faith in Christ, you were excited. You read the Bible, you prayed, you shared your faith, you were consistent about corporate worship, those things. Jesus is saying, go back to those times and relive, recapture that fervency about your faith. Jesus would be saying, allow the Spirit of God to work in your life. He'd be saying, consider the power of the cross. Here on Patmos, John did that. You know, John was present at Calvary when Jesus died on the cross. And here on Patmos, he had ample opportunity to relive those days and think that through in his mind, though it be many decades later. At the same time as he thought back at the cross, he looked forward in vision to that time when Jesus would come back as King of Kings and Lord of Lords. John maintained that first love experience, and you can too. Think of what Jesus has done in your life. Think of what he's doing right now, and look forward to that time when he comes back for you, King of Kings, Lord of Lords, to gather you and the redeemed together, to take you to be with him forever and ever.
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5: Let me pray with you now. Our Father in heaven, here where John stood on the island of Patmos, we come to you asking that we'd never lose our first love. And right now there's somebody, many somebodies, who are battling with that. Something's slipping. There's a weakening there. And I pray that you'd come alongside that person right now. Feel that person with your spirit. Give that person a picture of the cross and a picture of Jesus coming back as a conquering king. And friend, if that's you, you've lost your first love, would you pray the prayer with me now that says, Lord Jesus, give me that first love and don't ever let it slip away. We thank you for the revelation. We thank you for the messages to the seven churches. And we thank you that your will would be wrought out in our lives. In Jesus' name, amen. Thank you so much for joining me. I'm looking forward to seeing you again next time. Until then, Remember, it is written, man shall not live by bread alone, but by every word that proceeds from the mouth of God.

You've been listening to It Is Written, presented by Pastor John Bradshaw. We hope you have been blessed and that your faith in God has been renewed. Join us again next week at the same time on this station for It Is Written with John Bradshaw. This program was produced by It Is Written, all rights reserved. It Is Written is a faith-based ministry. 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

there's this verse in the Bible in Psalm 33 and verse 6. It says, "By the word of the Lord the heavens were made, and all the host of them by the breath of his mouth." You know, most human beings are good at copying stuff, which is why we see a whole flood of new products hitting the market every time somebody invents something new. Now, I remember when Hungarian sculptor and architect Erno Rubik invented the Rubik's Cube back in the mid-1970s. By the early 1980s, everybody was playing with a Rubik's Cube. So much so that school teachers were routinely confiscating these in class because students were ignoring their schoolwork in favor of this brightly colored cube. At first, you could only buy an authentic Rubik's Cube, and they were really expensive. But in no time at all, there were hundreds of cheap knockoffs on the market, everybody trying to get a piece of the action. Now, what's really interesting is that nobody remembers the companies that made the inexpensive copies. But everybody remembers Erno Rubik's name. And that's because instinctively we know that it's a lot harder to invent something than to copy it. Which brings me to the world we live in. You might have noticed that a lot of our human inventions are actually copies of something found in nature. We got the idea of using wings for flying by looking at birds. The humble spider was spinning webs in midair between trees before we ever came up with the idea of a suspension bridge. And the human eye was changing its depth of focus flawlessly thousands of years before we ever built a camera lens. The truth is, we pretty much copy things instead of really inventing them. Which is why the creation we live in is such a remarkable thing when you think about it. Everything around you is an original idea, which gives you some idea of just how big the God of creation really is. A.H.L. Hastings, in his old classic on the Bible, puts it like this. "This world is an invention. It must have been planned and contrived. Many men can build steam engines who never could have invented one. Invention precedes creation or construction. It requires more wisdom to invent than it does to build." And the first question is, who invented all these things? Our Bible passage for today gives us the answer. "By the word of the Lord the heavens were made, and all the host of them by the breath of his mouth." It's such a simple statement, you almost miss the significance of it. Everything around you was designed on purpose. It was created for a reason. So, as you face the day ahead of you, why not take a little time to just notice how well the things around you function? Pay attention to the small stuff, like weather patterns, or look up from your work just long enough to notice the bird flying outside your window. Somebody not only made all those things, he invented them. And that tells you something about how big God really is. Far too often, we go through life without really noticing what God has done. So why not change that a little bit today? I'll bet you find that you begin to appreciate life a little more, and you'll notice God a little more, and that's just a better way to live.

These things I have spoken unto you, that in me ye might have peace. In the world ye shall have tribulation, but be of good cheer. I have overcome the world.

Listen to this thought from the Christmas story in Luke chapter 2 and verse 19. The Bible simply says, "But Mary kept all these things and pondered them in her heart." Human beings are very myopic when it comes to life's experiences. Our tendency when times get tough is to quickly forget the way that God has provided for us in the past. A few years back, I started one of the most difficult periods of my life, a time when very little seemed to be going right. Where the voice of God had once been very obvious in my day-to-day life, I went through this time when it seemed like He wasn't anywhere near as close as He used to be. And those parts of our lives always come to pass. But at the moment you're going through it, it's hard to remember the moments where God's leading was obvious. I mean, just look at the children of Israel, and I think you'll see what I mean. A number of devastating plagues had fallen on the Egyptians to make their escape from Goshen possible. They had seen the parting of the Red Sea and the drowning of the Pharaoh's armies. They had a pillar of cloud by day and a pillar of fire by night as tangible evidence of the presence of God. And still, almost as soon as they hit the desert, they started complaining that God wasn't with them. Just listen to this, found in Exodus chapter 16, beginning in verse 2. "Then the whole congregation of the children of Israel murmured against Moses and Aaron in the wilderness. And the children of Israel said to them, 'Oh, that we had died by the hand of the Lord in the land of Egypt, when we sat by the pots of meat and when we ate bread to the full. For you have brought us out into this wilderness to kill this whole assembly with hunger.'" Now, do you see it? The human memory, even among God's people, is remarkably short. We're glad when God is intervening, but we seem to assume the worst when we don't get what we think we need on the spot. Now consider the plight of Mary, the mother of Jesus. When the angel visited her, that was clear evidence that God was on her side. When the shepherds came to visit, and the wise men brought expensive gifts from the east, there was probably little question that her son was very special. When Jesus turned the water into wine or performed one of His other miracles, the presence of God was very close. But now imagine that moment in the darkness at the foot of the cross, where she saw her miracle son writhing in agony on a rough Roman cross, and the so-called people of God mocking Him. As Jesus calls out, my God, why have you forsaken me?" What can Mary cling to? Take a careful look at the passage we read today, and I think you'll see a very important principle. Mary took the evidence that God had given her and kept it in her heart. She made a point of storing the stories of God working in her life deep inside her mind. And that's the sort of thing that's going to keep you in the worst of times. That's one of the reasons, frankly, that Bible study is so important, because this book is a record of God's working with His people in every generation. Take these words and hide them in your heart. Like Mary, take the evidence you have that God is real and ponder it a lot. Then when times get tough, as they always do, you'll still have evidence readily at hand to prove that God is real. And you'll find that all that pondering has proven to be a better way to live.

On the same day that the Chicago fire broke out, the Peshtigo fire began more than 200 miles away in Wisconsin. While the devastating Chicago fire killed 300, the Peshtigo fire, which began on October the 8th, 1871, burned over 1 million acres and claimed an estimated 2,000 lives. While the cause of the fire isn't known, we know it began with just a single spark. James 3:5 says, "Even so, the tongue is a little member and boasts great things. See how great a forest a little fire kindles." Unkind words are usually never forgotten. A slight, an insult, criticism. It's often said that if you don't have something nice to say, say nothing. Your words can do real damage. It would be a different world if people were careful with their words. Let God work in your life and your words will heal and not hurt. John Bradshaw, It Is Written.

Jesus. Mere mention of his name can calm the storm, heal the broken, raise the dead. In the name of Jesus, I've seen sin-hardened men melted, derelicts transformed, the lights of hope put into the eyes of a hopeless child. At the name of Jesus, hatred and bitterness turn to love and forgiveness. Arguments cease. I've heard a mother softly breathe his name at the bedside of a child delirious from fever, and have watched as that little body grew quiet and the fevered brow cool. I've sat beside a dying saint, her body racked with pain, when those final fleeting seconds summoned her last ounce of ebbing strength to whisper her sweetest name. Jesus. Jesus. Emperors have tried to destroy it. Philosophies have tried to stamp it out. Tyrants have tried to wash it from the face of the earth with the very blood of those who claimed it. Yet it still stands. And there shall be that final day when every voice that has ever uttered a sound, every voice of Adam's race, shall rise in one mighty chorus to proclaim the name of Jesus. For in that day every knee shall bow and every tongue shall confess that Jesus Christ is truly Lord. So you see, it was not mere chance that caused an angel one night long ago to say to a virgin maiden, his name shall be called Jesus. Jesus. Say that name with me. Jesus. Ah, there is something about that name.

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1: This message was presented at the 2016 Lightbearers Convocation. The theme presented was Covenant Kingdom. Thank you for listening.
2: When I was a little boy, I was afraid of the world. I mean, really afraid of the world. Because in my world, there were lots of horrific, ugly things to be afraid of. My earliest memories are of human faces contorted with rage, mouths formed to speak profanities and ugliness to one another. My world was filled with clenched fists that were thrusting outward from human bodies to strike others. I was really afraid of the world as a little boy. But I had heard rumors and I had seen pictures at school of an incredibly beautiful creature. And the rumor was that this creature lived in the ocean. And I could barely wrap my little boy mind around it as I sat there in school looking at the pictures. And one day, I was at the beach. I grew up in Southern California, and the waves were so big. But I just stood there looking out into the ocean, into that vast, watery ocean. And that picture was imprinted on my mind that even though behind me, in the other direction, away from the ocean, back there at home, there was horror and ugliness and pain, but somewhere out there in that ocean, there was something, some beautiful creature, some amazing creature. But I was afraid even of the ocean. The waves were big. I couldn't bring myself to dive in to the waves at that age. I just couldn't do it. I just stood there looking, and I wanted to run. I wanted to hide from everything in my world. And so I did. I ran and I hid with my imagination. I ran and I hid in the wonder of this creature that just captivated me. I was obsessed with this creature. And so I escaped spontaneously, I guess. This is how the human psyche works. I escaped spontaneously, no effort required. I escaped in my dreams. And as a little boy, because I couldn't work up the courage to go be one with that beautiful creature in the ocean, in my imagination, in my dreams, I saw myself standing in front of those waves. And as I was standing there in my dream now, trying to work up the courage to dive in, here came that beautiful creature, straight up out of the ocean, circled around behind me, went straight through my legs. I grabbed the dorsal fin, and I found myself on the back of a dolphin. And the dolphin began to swim out into the ocean, diving down deep, and then coming up. And in my dream, I would breathe. And down we'd go again. The next thing I know, in my dream, I could feel it. I knew I was smiling. And I think the dolphin was smiling. And then the dream went where dreams often go. It got really weird. And the dolphin that was just going through the ocean, which is weird enough, I admit, came up out of the ocean toward the shore and began flying through city streets. And there I was, a little boy on the back of the dolphin through the city streets, and I'm just waving as I go. Just me and my dolphin. And then we began to go into buildings and up stairways, and there were people doing what people do in buildings. There were receptionists and business people, and I was just smiling, just me and my dolphin. Hey, how's it going? And then back out of the buildings and down the streets and into the ocean again, and the dream was over. And this was, for me, a recurring dream. Over and over again, just a little refuge, a little escape, a little hiding place in my imagination.

in the boat. Ah, time is elapsing. It's starting to drizzle. The water's heaving. We're out there for maybe an hour, and he says, we better go back. We're not going to see dolphins. And just then, my daughter Leah says, look, and we all look in the direction that she's indicating, and just ever so briefly, boom, that dark, sharp fin up and gone. And so I got up and I dove in and I began swimming as my wife's screaming, what if it's a shark? And I'm thinking in my mind, it's worth it. And I began swimming for all I'm worth toward that fin that came up out of the water, going under and looking. I come up, it is sharks. Just kidding. And I go down again and I count 1, 2, 3, 4, 5, 6. 6 dolphins right there. They're there. The water's crystal clear. It's so beautiful. I come up. They are dolphins. Plop, plop, plop. They all jump in and begin swimming. Leah's under the water with her underwater camera. Click, click, click, click, click. And I go down again, and there they are, deep down in the crystal clear water. I begin counting, 1, 2, 3, 4, 5, 6. I lose count at 60. And then I notice that one of them had a plastic bag over its head. And I thought, litter bugs! I was so upset, and then that dolphin passed the bag to another one, who passed it to another one, who passed it to another one, and they were playing with it. I thought a little litter's not that bad, I guess. They have to have something to play with. And as my family begins to swim back to the boat, and I just can't bring myself to turn around and go. I'm just swimming and swimming along the shoreline, and they're deep, and then they come up all around me. In front of me, to my right, to my left, they're behind me. I'm swimming for all I'm worth. I look for the boat. It's getting farther away. I just keep swimming. They go down and they come up again, and down and they come up again. And then I think I better go back. So I turn around, I begin to swim in the opposite direction, and I kid you not, all these dolphins swimming in one direction, as I turned around to go the other way, they all circled around. They surrounded me, and they said, in their body language, in their swimming pattern, they said, dude, we're going this way. So I turned around and I just began swimming with them again as long as I could. It was the most incredible, beautiful experience I'd ever had. 2 months later, I'm on the Amazon River. I'm out on the Amazon River in this small little boat with a motorcycle engine and a guy who's taken us out where we've been distributing literature along the Amazon River. And I say to him, the pink dolphins are in this river, right? And he says, big river, few dolphins. Can I see the dolphins? I say to him. I've lived here my whole life. I've never seen the dolphins. Now you're going to think, Ty, that didn't happen. I'm telling you, I believe in the investigative judgment, and this happened. I'm not lying to you. The fact is, I had two friends with me and this guide, and when he says, I've never seen them and I've lived here my whole life, a few minutes pass by, and the pink dolphins begin jumping out of the water all around. I stand up spontaneous, and he says, piranhas. So I didn't jump in. Now, the Bible paints a picture of reality that is so irresistibly beautiful that if you can bring yourself to believe it, you will never be the same again. Now, it's going to take us a few minutes to build this picture, but I want to ask you to come on a journey with me. And in this journey, in Revelation 21 and 22, we read some of the most magnificent words that have ever been written. Now I saw a new heaven and a new earth, for the first heaven and the first earth were passed away. Now, if you're like this

0: little boy, that means all the pain, all the suffering, all the horror, all the clenched fists, all the contorted lips formed to say mean things. For the first heaven and the first earth had passed away, and also there was no more sea. I don't know what that's about. We'll go on. Then I, John, saw the holy city, New Jerusalem, coming down out of heaven from God, prepared as a bride adorned for her husband. Now again, God is using language in order to create images in our imaginations. He wants us to not only see something, he wants us to feel something. God wants us, by his use of language, to wrap our minds and hearts around his vision of ultimate reality. He wants us to see it as it is. And he wants us to know that at the heart of reality, there's matrimony. At the heart of reality, there is intimate love. In God's ultimate purpose for you and for me, we collectively, corporately, we are bride. We are female corporately. He is male, and he's in love with us. And he is leading us incrementally, step by step, to compose that bride in a city called New Jerusalem, so that we would have the privilege of engaging in a kind of endless, eternal falling in love with him, a nonstop free fall in love. The fact is, and you know it if you stop and think about it, that love is the only exponential reality in existence. Love is the only thing that has no edges, no top, no bottom, no ceiling, no floor. You all know, if you stop and think about it, that it's always possible to love somebody more than you ever have before. Even if you've loved them for years and years and years, it's possible to be in a conversation with somebody you've been married to for years, or a child that you've raised up into adulthood, or a friend that you've known since high school. It's possible to engage in a conversation with a fellow human being and for them to say something that gives a perspective on their personality or their character, their opinions or views, that causes you to know them in ways you've never known them before, and therefore to love them and like them in ways you've never loved or liked them before. In a deeper way, a more intelligent love, a more passionate love. Wow, you're more incredible than I thought. You're amazing. I've always loved you, and now suddenly I love you more than I ever have before. Love is exponential by its very nature. The thing itself has the potential for eternal growth and development. You and I will spend all of eternity in a kind of matrimonial tryst with God. We will forever and ever and ever find ourselves falling more and more deeply in love with the Creator of the universe. There is matrimony at the heart of reality as God sees it. And I heard a loud voice from heaven saying, "Behold, the tabernacle of God is," note the word, "with men. And he will dwell," note the word again, "with them. And they shall be his people. And God himself will," what's the word again? "Be with them and be their God." There is in God's heart for you and me, there is this with idea. Call his name Emmanuel, which being interpreted as God with us. In the beginning was the Word, and the Word was with God, and the Word was God. The same was in the beginning with God. God, John, with God, apparently. And down to verses 18 and 19 of John 1, Jesus then says, if you're wondering where I came from into the world, I came from the bosom of the Father. I came from deep intimacy and friendship with the Father. That's where I've been for all eternity past. I've been with the Father, not just in geographic proximity, not that kind of with. Is anybody here in love? Does anybody here have a grandson, a granddaughter? Does anybody have a best friend? Has anybody been married approximately forever? You know what it's like, don't you, to be with someone and not physically in their presence. It's not the physical proximity that Jesus is talking about or that John is talking about. The fact is that there is a withness in God's system that equates to friendship. You and I were crafted, engineered, made from the inside out for friendship, for relationships, for covenant. We were made for covenant kingdom. We were made to live together with grandmas and grandpas and nanas and papas and moms and dads and brothers and sisters and aunties and uncles and nephews and nieces, where we all love one another with expanding circles of social interaction. God's ultimate goal for you and me is that we would be with Him. That we would be with Him. Verse 4, and God will wipe away every tear from their eyes. Well, this is chapter 21. Before that is chapter 20, the millennium. Apparently, as we come out of the millennium and New Jerusalem lands, there's going to be a whole lot of crying. There are going to be tears. And God is the kind of God, if you can just imagine this, the creator of the universe is the kind of person that sees tears and has the impulse to reach out his hand and brush them from cheeks. Now, that God, who with that kind of heart, who sees tears and wants to dry them and wipe them away, is an extraordinarily beautiful God. God is not only powerful, God is not only wise, God is the epicenter of all pure emotion and passion. And He will wipe tears from your eyes and mine, and we will never cry again, except maybe tears of happiness or joy, but the tears of pain, they'll all be wiped away. The fact is that you and I are headed for a place where God will not only wipe away all tears from our eyes, but if we can wrap our minds around this, God is leading us to a place where we undergo such dramatic, deep, and lasting emotional healing that we lose all emotional memory of evil and sin. There is some current science that I don't have time to go into that demonstrates that it's possible for human beings to have the emotional memories of a trauma erased while retaining the factual memory of the thing that happened. I, for example, was raised in a home with a lot of trauma. But if I were to tell you my story right now, I can tell you it would be, in a very real sense, like telling you somebody else's story. Because I don't relate to it, I know it happened, the facts of the case are in my factual memory. But my emotional memory is completely free of those experiences through a process of relationship with a girl named Sue and a God named Jesus. And through that process, I would be like, yeah, this happened, you know, but it's kind of weird that I know it was me, but not. God will wipe away all tears. No more death, no sorrow, no crying. Come on, this is amazing. Has anybody put pen to paper and written anything this incredible? No more crying? There shall be no more pain? None? No, none. No pain. For the former things have passed away. It's all gone, gone, gone, gone, gone. And as the millions and billions and trillions of years go by, Ellen White says we will have a life that measures with the life of God. Just on and on and on and on. Can you imagine? And as the millions of years go by, finally at some point for you, at some point for me, I don't know at what point, because we all have different levels of woundedness and traumas, but at some point in the process, somebody has said that we will look back And that the worst traumas in this life will look to us from that vantage point like one night in a bad hotel. That's how deep the healing's going to be. And it can begin now. If it hasn't begun now for you, then by all means, you need to meet Jesus and look deep into his heart, and you will begin to experience the healing power of his grace, and you will sense it so deeply that you will begin to have a vision of what you look like as the you that you are, with all the pain and the woundedness and the suffering and the damage completely deleted from your entire mental and emotional hard drive. Just imagine you 2.0. Imagine you with all the bad stuff removed and all the good things about you maximized and flowering for all eternity with maturity. Imagine that you, because that's the you that you are from God's perspective. This is amazing. Then he who sat on the throne. This is God the Father, and he just chimes in. I got something to say here. John's writing. And hey, John, behold, I make all things new. And John just writes it. Quote, unquote, John heard the Father, the creator of the universe. And he wrote it so we could read it. Now, the New Jerusalem is mentioned here. And Jerusalem in Revelation 21 and 22. Jerusalem, my friends, is a concept. It's an idea. It's a matrix of human existence that John is lifting from the Old Testament. He's reaching back into what God has been revealing to prophets down through the ages, and he's importing Jerusalem into his visions here. Now, Jerusalem comes from a lot of Old Testament texts, but just let yourself be blown away by this. Isaiah is the primary source of John giving us his revelation in chapters 21 and 22. Now, it shall come to pass, Isaiah says, in the latter days, that the mountain of the Lord's house shall be established on the top of the mountains and shall be exalted above the hills. Now check this out. And all nations shall flow to it, to the Lord's house. And then he goes on. Many people, he says, shall come and say, come, let us go up to the mountain of the Lord, to the house of the God of Jacob. Why do they want to go? He will teach us of his ways. The word ways here means he will teach us of his patterns, the way he does things, the way God navigates reality, his ways. And we shall walk in his paths, for out of Zion shall go forth, what? The law. Hold on to that. We're coming back to the law. Out of Zion shall go forth the law and the word of the Lord from where? From where? From Jerusalem. And watch this, verse 4. Don't let this be lost upon you. And he shall judge between the nations and rebuke many peoples. That's sounding kind of harsh, but look where it's going. They shall beat their swords, implements of violence, into plowshares, implements of agriculture, and their spears into pruning hooks. Nation shall not lift up sword against nation. And I love this. This is one of the best lines in Scripture and all of literature. Neither shall they learn war any more. Now, what's being described here? You can't imagine, you could not yourself construct a more beautiful ultimate picture of reality. Basically, what he's describing here is human beings living together in benevolent, nonviolent, agrarian social structures. Basically, it's a hippie commune without marijuana. Basically, what he's describing is you and me, all of us in a community living together, and there is no war, and there aren't even any implements of war. There are no weapons manufacturers, people. Everything's about cultivating the earth to maximum
1: yield, and you're sharing your flowers with me, and I'm sharing my broccoli with you, and that's what he's describing. And this is the idea of Jerusalem. Jeru, city, Salem, shalom, the city of peace. Shalom, however, is a word that we often translate as peace, and the word has been somewhat emasculated of its true Hebrew meaning. The biblical meaning of the idea of shalom is not the idea of personal tranquility. Me alone in a room, in a chair, meditating myself into a state of mind. Shalom, peace, from a biblical perspective, is not an individual achieving a state of mind. It's not the idea of personal tranquility. It's rather the idea of relational harmony. Check this out. The plan of salvation is not merely about saving me, the individual. It's about saving us, the community. Salvation is a communal venture. You cannot go home, shut your doors because you're bummed out about what's going on in the world and in church and think you're going to be quote unquote saved by being all alone watching 3ABN. You need to get up out of your chair and you need to go socialize with human beings. You and I, we flower, if we're going to flower at all, in relationships. And in isolation, we gradually die. The plan of salvation is about saving our relationships with one another. There is no salvation in isolation. God isn't in the business of saving merely me, the individual. God's in the business of saving Susan, you and me, together, looking into one another's eyes and being friends for eternity without harm. God is saving the community. And then in Isaiah chapter 11, this is, for me, one of the most incredible things that you'll ever read. I just love it. I can't get enough of it. The wolf, that's a predatory creature. That's the only way we know the wolf, as a predatory creature. The wolf also shall lie down with the lamb. That's a docile creature. The leopard shall lie down with the young goat. The calf and the young lion and the fatling, what's that word? Together. There's the with idea again. And check this out. And a little child shall lead them. Just imagine this picture. Leopard, lion, bear, wolf, lamb, and a child right in the middle of the whole situation. And nobody's freaking out. Nobody's worried. The cow and the bear shall graze. Their young ones shall lie down together, and the lion shall eat straw like the ox. The nursing child shall play by the cobra's hole, and the weaned child shall put his hand in the viper's den. They shall not hurt nor destroy in all my holy mountain, for the earth shall be full of the knowledge of the Lord as the waters cover the sea. What a picture. Humans and animals coexisting without harm to either. This is John's source material. John is Isaiah literate, and he's bringing that in to his picture of the new heavens and the new earth. Shalom is a condition of life in which everything intersects with everything else without causing harm. That's the biblical idea of shalom. It is a tapestry of interwoven relationships. You with me, me with you, us with everybody else, and all of us as human beings in relationship with the animal creation and in relationship with the earth and the entire ecosystem, and there is no harm. Relationships that are beautiful, all parts of creation flourishing, free from all forms of selfishness, magnificently alive with outgoing love. Can you imagine? Can you remember The very highest point in your experience where you as a human being truly, genuinely were alive with love for another human being. I remember when each of my children were placed in my arms at birth. So exciting, so deep, so beautiful, so free in that moment. Everything in my heart longing only for their good. Imagine the point in your life where you have loved the most intensely, the most purely. And then that moment, imagine being every moment of every day, but way beyond that. Just imagine what it's going to be. Shalom is complete relational integrity. That's what it is. It's about relationships with one another, with the animal kingdom, and with the earth itself. And Isaiah drew his vision. Now, John drew his material from Isaiah largely. But Isaiah drew his material, his vision of God's plan for relational systems from Moses. Moses is incredible. Moses stands alone, head and shoulders above Socrates and Plato and Aristotle and every other philosopher and legislator of history. Moses is without peer in all of history because God communicated into that brother's frontal lobe a picture of what the world could be like. In a world, this is Moses' world, in a world of intellectual ignorance and moral degradation and generational abuse, you can read all of this in the Old Testament, everything from child sacrifice to all kinds of horrible religious rituals that were based on fear, and the people were enslaved to their religious ideas. Hierarchical dictatorships is all the world knew until Moses came along. And theological darkness. In that world, God, through Moses, selected a group of people, a controlled study, if you will. God selected a group of people, charted a new path, established a system of progressive laws. I'll say more about that in a moment. All grounded in the principle of love, and I'm about to prove that to you, to facilitate relational integrity on all levels. This is Moses. Now, some of you are thinking at this point, that's in the Old Testament? Yeah. The Old Testament is astounding. Those who haven't read it thoroughly see monsters, and they assume that God is the monster. But the fact is, check this out. This is all from the Old Testament. God gave to Moses the constitutional blueprints for his, that is God's social system. And it was called the law. In the New Testament, it's just called the law. And that means the whole body of the writings of Moses. The law, when you read about it in the New Testament, in most instances. It was called the law. Sometimes it's called the law of Moses. In scholarly circles, the Mosaic Law. Now, check this out. What was this law about? This is all Old Testament. First of all, land ownership. Moses taught that it was the privilege and right of every human being to own land without taxation. I'm not going to get into the details there right now. But Moses taught that it was a privilege and right of every human being to have his own plot of land. When the minor prophets envision God's ultimate purpose for the world, what it looks like for human beings to be in a state of shalom, it poetically says, every man under his fig tree and his vine. You can't imagine anything more beautiful than owning a piece of property. Sue and I have done it. We owned a 20-acre piece of property. We planted all kinds of incredible things. It all grew. We built a house on it. No happier time in my life. If everyone has a piece of ground,
0: everything's going to be better for the world at large. So there was the privilege. This is Moses. Moses taught the people that everyone should own land. And there was a liberty system called the Jubilee. It was like a reset button. And what the reset button of the Jubilee meant is that the land shall not be sold in perpetuity. Do you know what that means? That means that under Moses, if you got yourself in a financial pickle and you had to sell your land that in Moses' thinking you had the right to own, if you sold your land, you couldn't sell it forever. At the end of Jubilee, the person you sold it to has to give it back. So it's a reset button where every human being always, ultimately, has the maximum potential for flourishing. Because you have land. You always have land. The Jubilee was a grace system that ensured that a person's failures would not irreversibly impoverish the family. This is Old Testament. This is Old Testament. So there was land ownership laws under Moses. And then there were agricultural laws. And I'm just giving you a few of them here. The land must rest every seventh year. If you planted fruit trees, you could not harvest the fruit, depending on the trees, until 3, 4, or 5 years had passed by. The 3, 4, 5 law for fruit trees. Sue and I followed this rule. And you get maximum quality of produce if you patiently wait for the land to do what the land does. There were pruning laws, literally. You could not, under Moses, own a piece of land, have fruit trees, and not take care of your trees properly. Somebody might come and say, looks like your trees need to be pruned, bro. Okay, I'll get to that. You couldn't ruin your land. It had to flourish under your stewardship. Isn't this incredible? And this was all for soil replenishment and maximum yields. So there were agricultural laws. There were animal laws under Moses. An animal, according to the law of Moses, must be relieved of a burden even if the owner was your enemy. You had to have compassion on any animal you encountered. You could not see an animal suffer under Mosaic law and not intervene. You cannot muzzle an animal while it's working. This is so benevolent. You're working the animal is allowed to eat. Don't you dare, for financial greediness, muzzle that animal. He's free to eat. Must be given the animal, even your animals must be given rest on the Sabbath. I love that. Love it, love it, love it. And check this out. Just think of the tenderness of the heart of God coming through Moses and saying, hey, Moses. Also, if people are out walking and they come across a mother bird and her eggs, and they need to eat because they just need to eat, you can't traumatize the bird. You got to send the mother away before you take the eggs. But don't take the eggs in the presence of the mother. Be compassionate. This is Moses, people. And this is the heart of God through Moses. And the animal laws created such a sensitivity in the hearts of the Jews that Josephus, in the first century, Jewish historian, recounts how Herod also got together a great quantity of wild beasts and of lions and in great abundance and of such other beasts as were either uncommon strength or of such a sort as were rarely seen. So he's getting together all these ferocious animals, Herod is. These were trained either to fight with one another, or men who were condemned to death were to fight with the animals. I don't know what you think about that or how you feel about that, but check this out. And truly, foreigners, Josephus says, were greatly surprised and delighted at the vast expenses of the shows.
1: And at the great danger of the spectacles, they called it entertainment. But to the Jews, it was a palpable, that is, a deeply felt breaking up of those customs for which they had so great veneration. Century after century after century, God, through the law of Moses, sensitized their hearts to the animal kingdom. Oh, I wish we had time to go into this, but let me just nudge your brain in a direction. The reason animals are afraid naturally and flee from us as human beings is because we have violated them so egregiously over and over again that we, fallen stewards, have instilled fear in animals so they want nothing to do with us anymore unless we domesticate them, and even those animals aren't sure about us. Health laws under the law of Moses, bodily discharges required washing. This is in a world where there is so much filth without the scientific understanding of how disease is transferred. Nobody's washing their hands. Nobody's taking baths unless you're a Jew. And now suddenly things have to be clean all the time. You have to bury your excrement. Every Jew had a shovel. And when you had to relieve yourself, you didn't just do it like they did it for centuries in London, where they said of London, you could smell it before you could see it. The Mosaic system was more sophisticated than many cities in the world today. You had to go out of the camp to do your business. You could not eat scavenger animals. And if there was recurring mold, you had to burn down the building so you wouldn't get sick. This is all mercy. This is all compassion. This is all very high-level science without God explaining the science. Just saying, hey, I don't have time to explain the science, and you're all kind of dense anyway, so just don't eat all that trash. And if there's mold all around you, I can't explain it to you right now, but just burn that stuff and build a new dwelling. There were educational laws. The daily temple rituals were an educational system that unfolded by means of enactment. The people were required to engage their intellects, to learn, to process. You shall, the Bible says in Deuteronomy, you shall teach your children. Literacy was a requirement. The children had to be taught. Check this out. Laws for the poor. Justice for the poor in a dispute. You could not, under Mosaic law, favor somebody who had wealth over somebody who was poor. You simply had to judge a case without partiality. You're not to afflict an orphan or a widow. Anybody who's down and out, anybody who's disadvantaged, anybody who is on the margins, anybody who's wounded, you have to take special care for those people to provide for them under Mosaic law. You are not to reap your entire field. Why? Because you're to leave food for the poor so they can come. Hey, come on. You can. It's all here for you. Just take whatever you need. Just take whatever you need. You must not, under Mosaic law, harden your heart or shut your hand to the poor. Is anybody blown away by this? This is the Mosaic system. There were labor and business laws. Workers were allowed to eat as they worked. And then there was the win-win rule for buying and selling. Check this out. Under Mosaic law, you could never sell something for more than it was worth if you knew the condition of the thing. You could not conceal the truth of the matter. You had to, every financial transaction had to be beneficial to both parties, or you're not allowed to make the transaction. That's Mosaic law, people. You're not to loan with interest to a brother. Predatory lending, which nearly brought the entire world economic system down in 2008, predatory lending was against the law under Moses. And some of us were thinking that Moses was kind of a barbaric, outdated. This is the most sophisticated system, social and economic system, the world has ever seen. I'll say more about that in a moment. Labor and business laws continue. You are not, check this out, just feel the mercy of this. You are not to require payment of a debt from a man you know cannot pay you. If you are in a position, you're financially, you're fine. And a loan was made. Well, first of all, you're not allowed to charge interest to that brother. You're helping him. It's a benevolent action. It's a generosity. You're loaning. You're helping him get back on his feet. And then if his situation doesn't change, if it gets worse, if you assess, he can't pay me back. Under Mosaic law, you don't have to pay that. Don't have to pay it back. You are not allowed to exact a debt by force. No fraud in measuring or selling was allowed. And every 7 years, no matter what anybody owed anybody, clean slate, equalizing the whole system and giving everybody every 7 years vantage ground. Dignity maintained. And everybody now can look at one another in the eye and start fresh and begin business dealings again. This is astounding. And this came from the heart of God through Moses to a band of slaves wandering through the wilderness. The tithe was a flat tax system, which I favor, by the way, but I'm not going into my politics here. There was in the tithe system an acknowledgement of God as the source, and it centered a person's dependence in God's character rather than on any unjust human system. This is amazing. The Sabbath was and had economic implications. There was in the Sabbath law in Exodus 20 an anti-slavery provision. You've read it. There was in the Sabbath direct accountability for each individual to God. This is amazing. The Sabbath is a law of human dignity. Those who have control of the financial system, I may be under them, but come every seventh day, we're all equal. And you can't require me to continue producing income for you. We're going to all rest eye to eye. And it also produced rejuvenation, physical, mental, emotional rejuvenation. Why? To create maximized productivity by means of a rest-work rhythm. So the Sabbath had economic implications, but this is going to blow your mind. Under Mosaic law, there was a naturalization law, a citizenry law. Israel was not and never intended to be a pure bloodline. Under Mosaic law, they had an open immigration policy, but it wasn't a loose immigration policy. They were immigration policies that were stipulated on receiving and vowing to Mosaic law. The way, if there's anybody here who's been naturalized as a citizen of the United States, when it finally came to the point where you could get your citizenship, you went down to a courthouse, you raised your right hand, you said, basically in so many words, I like the Constitution of the United States, I think it's really cool, and I vow to live by the Constitution of the United States. If you say, you know, I don't feel that Constitution thing, you're going back where you came from. You can't be a citizen of this country unless you vow allegiance to the Constitution of the United States of America. Similarly, under Mosaic law, check this out. Anybody could become an Israelite. Anybody could say, that system, I like your system, can I join? And they couldn't say, well, no, you're not of our national descent. You're not of our bloodline. It had nothing to do with that. People distorted it to mean that. And Jesus came and upset that whole system and brought it back where it was supposed to be, which we'll see in just a moment. Who knows if I'll ever say all of this tonight. Allowing Israel to absorb and assimilate, check this out, allowing Israel to absorb and assimilate all the nations of the world, that was God's plan. The whole world was supposed to be Israel. God called a people out not to make them an elite ethnic group. He called them out to send them in. He called them out as a controlled study group to produce flourishing in a community to get the attention of the world so the world would say, whoa, what's going on? Everything's better in that system. Let's join that system. Deuteronomy 4, check this out. Moses explained this logic. See, Moses says to the people, I have taught you decrees and laws as the Lord my God commanded me, so that, watch this, so that you may follow them in the land you are entering to take possession of it. Observe them, these laws, carefully, for this will show, did you ever catch this part? This will show your wisdom and understanding to the nations, who will hear about all these decrees and say, surely this great nation is a wise and understanding people. Why are all of their peaches bigger than ours? Why is it that their financial system is so effective? How come in their system they don't have the diseases that we have? Why are they so healthy, wealthy, and wise? Let's join them. The people would realize that, wow, something's going on over here. What other nation is so great as to have their gods near them the way the Lord our God is near us whenever we pray to him? Moses is telling the people this. We got something going on here, Moses is saying. God, our God listens to us. He comes to us. He's teaching us. He's elevating us on all levels, this God. And what other nation is so great as to have such righteous decrees and laws as this body of laws I am setting before you today? You hear what Moses is telling these people? He's saying this system of law is intrinsic to the operations of reality, the way God designed reality to operate. And if you harmonize with the system of other-centeredness, it will produce. You will flourish on all levels. You shall therefore keep his statutes and his commandments, which I command you today, that it may go well with you. These weren't arbitrary laws. That it may go well with you and with your children after you, and that you may prolong your days, long life, in the land which the Lord your God has given you for all time. There were moral laws under Moses, and these are the ones we're most familiar with. There were the Ten Commandments. There was the love your neighbor as yourself law. Treat people exactly the way you want to be treated. That is so, so beyond anything that was happening in the world on a legislative level. Love God supremely and your neighbor as yourself is the way Jesus summarized Mosaic law. Now check this out. Paul in Romans 13:10 essentially says that the essence of the law, he says that love does no harm to its neighbor. Therefore, love is the fulfillment of the law. What is the essence of the law? No harm. No harm comes to anybody. And all of this equated to self-governance. In other words, this is astounding. The people of Israel were to have no king. Moses brought them out from bondage to the Pharaoh, to monarchy. And when they expected Moses to dominate them, Moses deferred and said, I'm a prophet, which means I'm an educator. God is doing you the favor of giving you the dignity of knowledge, of information, of wisdom, so that you can have a direct connection with God the same as I do. Moses wasn't the only one who was supposed to be able to go into the mountain into intimate contact with God. All of God's people were supposed to be able to have that intimate contact with God, but they were of a slave mentality because they had been in slavery, so they wouldn't get close to God, but rather preferred slavery to a God who wanted to give them liberty. It's astounding what's happening in this history. There was to be no king. The people were to be governed by prophets, which is to say they were to be governed by knowledge. There were to be no arbitrary or inflatable taxation systems. And there was to be no military under Mosaic law. You're saying, well, wait a minute. Didn't they fight? Yes, they fought. And God accommodated their fallenness, but he pointed somewhere. Check this out. When we come to 1 Samuel chapter 8, and the Lord God said to Samuel, heed the voice of this people. Do what they're telling you. What's the history here? The people are saying, we want a king. This is later on in the history. Moses is long gone, and they're saying, we want a king. A prophet's not good enough for us. We don't want to exist directly under God educating us. We want a king. And God finally told them, okay, I don't want you to have a king. I don't want monarchy for you. I want a people who are all equal and liberated before me. But if you want a king, they're rejecting me, Samuel. They're not rejecting you. Give them the king that they want. And then God delineated what would happen with the king. It's very interesting. He said, okay, I'm telling you, you don't want a king, but you're insisting, so you're going to have a king. And when you get a king, he will build up a military and take your sons off to war. He will tax your land heavily, and he will take your daughters as concubines. You still want a king? They said, yep, we still want a king. It was not God's system. So then they get Saul, then they get David, and this is amazing. When David comes to the end of his military career, watch this, do not miss this point. When David comes to the end of his military career, he says, okay, I'm done with all the fighting and the war, which the biblical account says that God was with him and giving him victory. Now watch this. And then he comes to the end of his military career and he says, God, the last thing I want to do is I want to build you a temple. And God says, David, you can't build a temple for me because you have shed much blood and have made great wars. You shall not build a house for my name, for my character. Because in fact, while God is accommodating the situation with his people in their warrior ways, rather than abandon them to destruction, God at his core is decidedly anti-war. So when it comes to building God's temple, God goes on to explain to him, David, you can't build my temple. You're a man of war, and I'm not a God of war. And the fact is, it's going to have to be a person of peace. You're going to have a son. His name is going to be Solomon, which is the male version of Shalom. And Shalom, or peace, will build my temple for me. It'll have to be a man of peace, and that temple will last forever and ever. God is disassociating himself from war. The only reason we don't live under the rule of arbitrary dictators in the world today is because Moses spoke. Moses spoke and initiated for the world systems of law that we in this great republic have been benefiting from without giving Moses due credit. The U.S. right now is headed in a different direction, though. The United States of America is the largest arms dealer, controlling approximately 31% of the world's weapons. The U.S. supplies 94 other nations with their military weapons. In 2015, the U.S. sold more than $46 billion worth of weapons to foreign markets. Most nations in the world have military bases in their own countries. There are a few who have military bases in other countries. Great Britain has 16 military bases outside of Great Britain. France has 15 military bases outside of France. Russia has 9 military bases outside of Russia. The United States have over 600 military bases around the world. The United States of America is the largest, most powerful, most wealthy financial war machine in the history of mankind. And we, as American citizens, while we have our fondest hopes lodged in the ideals of the Constitution and the freedom that it provides, the military-industrial complex of American imperialism is not the last best hope of this world. Jesus is. With an entirely different system, and that's why Jesus said, if my followers were of this world, they would fight. The implication being, my followers don't fight, because we have a mandate to spread good news of a different kind, a different system. Moses instituted the most sophisticated and sustainable economic system in history, completely based on the principle of other-centeredness. He said to the people after giving this body of laws, oh, that they had a heart in them, that they would fear me, God is speaking through Moses, and always keep my commandments, that it might go well with them and their children. What is God's plan here? That it might go well with them. Ellen White comments on the liberty and the mercy that is inherent in the law with these astounding words. The law of Ten Commandments is not to be looked upon as much from the prohibitory side as from the mercy side. Its prohibitions are the sure guarantee of happiness in obedience. As received in Christ, it works in us the purity of character that will bring joy to us through eternal ages. Love requires freedom in order to exist. Here's the bottom line. Love requires freedom in order to exist. And freedom requires love in order to keep existing. We're living in a world that is disintegrating right before our very eyes. And this world is disintegrating because it is being drained of the principle of love for neighbor above self. We live in that kind of world. And God has called you and me to something incredibly, incredibly better. When I was a little boy, I was afraid of the world because there were a lot of things to be afraid of. I want to tell you that by the grace of God, I'm not afraid anymore. I'm not afraid anymore because in Jesus, I have seen a kind of love, a kind of beauty that is so irresistible that it has drawn me in. And I know that when I found myself in that ocean with those beautiful creatures coming up all around me and communicating to me in that moment of some kind of symbiotic relationship with creatures that ought to be afraid and I ought to be afraid, and there was just no fear. And as we moved along the shoreline and we were just swimming along, something inside of me said, this is the way it's supposed to be on all levels, for all creatures, for every man, for every woman, for every child. What a blessing it's been to be here with you over the last few days. We know you prayed throughout the event and maybe before you came that God would do something significant in your heart and in the hearts of the others who are here. It's our sincere hope that you have been richly blessed by considering these themes with us. The prophecies of Daniel and Revelation only make sense in the light of God's love. And when you put Jesus center stage, wow, everything starts to make sense in beautiful new ways. We just want to encourage you, to urge you to take this experience, to open your Bible, to open your heart, to reach out to Jesus in new ways, to say yes to God in new ways. The truths that we've been discovering testify of the existence of a great and beautiful God who only has our best interests at heart. Allow that vision to take center stage in your heart. We love you, and we're really glad that you've shared this time with us.
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Come on home now, son, it's supper time. My, how I'd love to hear that once again. But you know, time has woven for me a realization of a truth that's even more thrilling. That someday we'll be called together around the great supper table up there for the greatest supper time of them all with our Lord. I can almost hear the call now coming from the portals of heaven. Come home, son. It's supper time. Come on home.

On the same day that the Chicago fire broke out, the Peshtigo fire began more than 200 miles away in Wisconsin. While the devastating Chicago fire killed 300, the Peshtigo fire, which began on October the 8th, 1871, burned over 1 million acres and claimed an estimated 2,000 lives. While the cause of the fire isn't known, we know it began with just a single spark. James 3:5 says, "Even so, the tongue is a little member and boasts great things. See how great a forest a little fire kindles." Unkind words are usually never forgotten. A slight, an insult, criticism. It's often said that if you don't have something nice to say, say nothing. Your words can do real damage. It would be a different world if people were careful with their words. Let God work in your life and your words will heal and not hurt. John Bradshaw, It Is Written.

Our Lord was near death when he gave this cry, "Eli, Eli, lama sabachthani?" My God, why hast thou forsaken me? Think of the tremendous love and devotion that our Lord had in suffering such shame and such agony as he was on the

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3: Hi there, boys and girls, and welcome to another Your Story Hour program.
4: We're so happy to be with you today because, well, you're just like family to us.
3: Speaking of family, Uncle Dan, today's story is all about family.
4: Oh? And do you have a specific family in mind, Aunt Carol?
3: As a matter of fact, Uncle Dan.
4: Yes?
3: I do.
4: I thought you might.
3: You know, in today's world, families are often spread out all over the country, or even the world. In days gone by, it was much more common for relatives to live close together, often in the same town or near each other along a country road.
4: That's true, Aunt Carol. Tell me more.
3: Well, today's story is about the Miller family. Toby, age 14, and Megan, age 12, live with their parents, Bob and Jenny Miller, in Washington State. But Grandma Miller lives in northwestern Alabama.
4: That's a long ways.
3: And that's not the worst of it. Unable to pay back taxes, Grandma's about to lose the farm.
4: Is that what your story's about, then? Grandma losing the farm?
3: I guess you'll just have to wait and see about that. I call my story Grandma Miller's Farm. As our story opens, Grandma Miller is talking to Megan on the phone.
5: And then you bake them for 12 minutes until they have cracks on the top and are all golden brown all over.
6: Okay, Grandma, I hope I can make these cookies just like you do.
5: Well, I'm sure you can, sweetie. And your daddy, does he ever love molasses cookies?
6: Yeah, he says you make the best cookies on the planet.
5: He's prejudiced, you know.
6: Oh, here's Daddy now, and he wants to talk to you, Grandma.
5: Okay. Happy baking, sweetheart.
7: Hi, Mom.
5: I'm here, Bob. I think you have some molasses cookies coming.
7: I thought that was what's going on between you two. So, Mom, what's the latest?
5: Well, I've decided to try to sell the farm.
7: Oh.
5: I just don't see any way around it. I can't afford the back taxes, and selling is the only way I can think of that I won't be losing everything. And it's not just the taxes. The house and barn are beginning to fall apart. Time takes its toll.
7: At least if you could sell it, I guess you could get some money out of it, and it's not like there's a lot of land left.
5: Just the house and the big barn, the pond, a few acres.
7: At least all the parts I like best are still there.
5: Well, the real estate agent was here yesterday. He thinks he might have a buyer.
7: Really? But I... Really? So soon?
5: It has to be soon, Bob. I don't have much time now before it'll be out of my hands.
7: I know, Mom. It's just that...
5: Oh, if only Chester were here, he'd know what to do.
7: Dad always knew how to handle these things. It's not that I don't, Mom. It's just that, with the plant shutting down, we're living on what savings we had. Ginny's taking a part-time job in medical billing for a local doctor, and I'm looking for another job, but...
5: Now, Bob, I don't expect you to bail me out.
7: I wish we could. I just need to see it all again, Mom. All my childhood memories are there. And the kids haven't been there since they were little. Mom, I just have to. I need to. We need to.
5: Well, I don't know how, especially now with you being out of work.
7: Me either. But somehow, some way, Mom, I'm going to try.
3: Later that evening, as the Miller family gathered for dinner...
8: But how could we ever afford a trip that far, Bob?
7: Well, I was thinking maybe we'd all enjoy an adventure.
9: What do you mean, Dad?
7: I know we don't have much money right now, but the good news is that since I'm not working, I do have some time.
8: Uh-huh.
7: And fortunately, we also have a laptop computer.
8: I'm not following you.
7: Well, what if we hauled out our old tent and camp stove, the cooler and everything, and went on a camping trip to Grandma's farm?
6: Yeah!
9: Cool!
7: And what if you could talk to the clinic and see if Dr. Armand would let you do the billing long distance, Ginny?
8: Like by computer, long distance?
7: Right. Do you think he would?
8: Well, I don't know. Maybe.
7: And if we camped along the way and made our meals on the camp stove, maybe we could take this trip after all.
6: Grandma, here we come.
7: Whoa, let's just see if this is going to work out first.
3: During the next few days, Dad pulled together the family's rather moth-eaten tent and camping equipment. With a little cleaning and repairing, everything was soon in order. Mother talked to Dr. Armand and worked out a long-distance billing system so that the family didn't lose this part of their income. Within a week, the family was on the road to Alabama.
8: Okay, who's hungry?
6: Me!
9: Me too! I'm starved!
7: What's for lunch, Ginny?
8: How about some good old-fashioned peanut butter and jelly sandwiches?
9: And potato chips!
6: And juice!
7: Okay, gang, keep your eyes peeled. The road back to the campground has to be here somewhere.
9: Wow, Mom, that camp shower room is a little cold this early in the morning.
8: Well, I guess you're wide awake now.
9: No kidding.
6: How much farther, Daddy?
7: It's not far now, Meg. About 3 hours, I'd say. There it is. I see the house.
8: Oh, it looks just like the pictures you see of old plantation houses set way back from the road.
6: Wow, two big porches across the front. Cool.
8: I see the for sale sign.
9: I think I can see Grandma in the yard.
6: Yeah, look, she sees us too. She's waving.
3: And so Mother, Father, Toby, and Megan arrived at Grandma Miller's farm. Within minutes, the children were exploring all the interesting places. The pond, the barn, even the upper story of the house. Meanwhile, in the kitchen...
10: Oh, I can hardly believe you're actually here. Oh, it's been so long.
7: It feels so good to be back.
8: And the kids are obviously loving it.
10: So far, at least, but they're used to city life.
7: Ah, if they only knew. Why, I kept my pony, Blaze, right out there in the barn. Boy, do I ever have memories.
10: You know, I haven't worked out in that barn since your father died. Heart attack hit him right there, right in the doorway of the barn.
7: I know, Mom. I'm so sorry.
10: Oh, no, no, Bob. It makes me feel close to him just being able to see the barn from the window here. But I can't bear to go down there. Oh, he loved it so.
9: Dad, you were right. The barn is awesome.
6: I love this big old house.
9: And there's this really cool old car out in the barn, too.
10: Yeah, your great-grandpa Miller's old Packard.
7: Is that still in the barn?
10: Yeah, your dad parked it in there years ago. Great-grandpa Miller gave it to him right after we were married, and it was old even then. There's a bunch of other junk stored out there in the barn that belonged to him and great-grandma.
6: Guess what, Mom? Upstairs there are 5 great big bedrooms. And you can walk right out of the front bedrooms, onto the upstairs porch, and one of the bedrooms has...
8: Whoa there, Meg. Take a deep breath.
6: But, Mom, one bedroom has a great window seat. Can I stay in that room, please?
8: It's up to Grandma.
6: Can I, huh, Grandma?
10: Sure thing, sweetheart.

0: That was the real estate agent. The man who's thinking of buying the farm wants to see it again tonight.
1: Well, if they want to see it in the daylight, they'd better hurry up.
0: Oh, Bob. I just can't bear to think.
1: I know, Mom. I know. You've been here for more than 40 years. It's hard enough for me to see it sold, but for you...
2: For both of you. This has been the Miller family homestead for 3 generations.
3: Within a half hour, the real estate agent and the buyer were surveying the farm from the vantage point of the upper front porch. Little did they know that 2 sets of ears were listening to their conversation.
4: Of course, this old house will have to go. Oh, and the barn.
0: Did you hear that?
5: You bet I did.
4: I'm thinking the condos could go right there, surrounding the pond. We'll bring the long drive into a big circle, put the clubhouse just about where the barn is, and turn the meadow area into the golf course.
6: It's a beautiful setting. And this is close enough to town, even the city, that the condos should sell like hotcakes, especially with the golf course as part of the deal.
4: I'll get with my people tomorrow. I'll let you know by next Thursday or Friday. Is that all right?
6: That's fine. Let's go back to the office and talk business.
5: Quick, Meg, here they come. Into the closet.
6: I'm sure she'll take your offer, Mr. Dartmouth. Especially since the whole place will go for taxes if she doesn't make a sale soon.
5: Boy, that was close.
0: Poor Grandma.
5: We've got to figure something out, Meg.
0: Yeah, but what?
5: I don't know.
3: The next morning at breakfast...
0: And they said they were going to tear down the house.
7: And the barn.
0: And put in a golf course.
7: And condos.
8: Are you sure?
7: We heard them, Dad.
0: Oh, I can't believe it. Not the house, not the barn.
1: Boy, right now I'd like to have about 10 bags of gold sitting right here on the kitchen floor. Then we could pay the back taxes, fix up the place, and just stay here forever.
0: Really, Dad?
7: Cool!
2: Then I guess all we have to do is find those bags of gold.
9: Aunt Carol, it's too bad they didn't have a map showing them the location of some hidden pirate treasure. That's the only way I can think of getting hold of 10 bags of gold quickly, other than robbing Fort Knox, that is.
10: Well, Uncle Dan, you're on the right track. I mean, Toby and Meg do go on a treasure hunt of sorts, but I don't want to get ahead of my story. Right now, I think we should tell everybody why they should sign up for Adventures in the Holy Bible.
9: That's a great idea. Say, kids, having Jesus as your best friend is a treasure that's better than all the gold in the world.
10: Mm-hmm.
9: And our Adventures in the Holy Bible course is like a treasure map that tells you how to go about finding a personal relationship with Him.
10: Jesus loves you, and He's waiting for you to search for Him with all your heart. And when you do, you'll find Him. He promises you will, so it's a sure thing.
9: The adventures guide you on your search. 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
10: You'll quickly see just why we love Him so. 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
9: Now, there are 2 ways you can do the adventures. 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
10: Thousands of boys and girls have already signed up, and we don't want you to miss out, so be sure to sign up today.
9: 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And now, Aunt Carol?
10: Yes?
9: It's time to get back to your story, Grandma Miller's Farm.
3: A little later in the morning, while Mom and Grandma busied themselves around the house, Dad, Toby, and Megan made a quick trip to the

0: hardware store in town.
1: Okay, that'll be $23.75.
2: 20, 1, 2, 3, and 75 cents.
1: Thank you, sir. Hey, don't I know you?
2: Well, I used to...
1: Bob! Bob Miller! Is that you?
2: Well, yes. And you're... Will? Will Anderson?
1: Yep, it's me.
2: Wow, it's been 15, 20 years?
1: At least.
2: It's great to see you, buddy.
1: Same here. I suppose you're back visiting your mother.
2: Yep. Had to come back one more time. Besides, I thought that while I'm here, I'd help her get a few things taken care of. She's got the place up for sale, you know.
1: Yeah, I heard that. Oh, too bad, Bob. I'm sorry. And I guess these two must belong to you.
2: Yes, indeed. This is Toby.
3: Hello.
2: And Megan.
4: Hi.
2: Say, Will, this is quite a story you have here.
1: Well, hey, you've only seen part of it. Come on back to the back and take a look. I've got an antique business going, too.
2: Okay, sounds interesting. I'd like to see it.
4: Wow, Daddy, look. There's lots of things in here, just like at Grandma's house.
2: I guess Grandma just hasn't thrown away anything for a long time.
1: Well, as a matter of fact, Megan, I get most of my items from people just like your Grandma. And you'd be surprised how many people love to buy antiques for their homes. I guess it's kind of like owning a little piece of history.
2: Some of these things are very beautiful.
1: Well, I like to say that the age of real craftsmanship is gone.
3: Hey, Dad, look at this. Here's silverware just like Grandma's. See, it has an acorn on the handle.
1: Oh, yes. That pattern is called Charter Oak. It's quite expensive for silver plate. It brings just about the same price as sterling.
4: My Cheerios this morning with the Charter Oak spoon.
1: Then, young lady, the spoon you were using is worth $20 or so. A complete set of this in good condition would bring well over $1,000.
3: Wow. Hey, look at this lamp.
4: It's so pretty.
1: That's a Tiffany lamp. Hey, wait. Don't touch it. I'm afraid you couldn't pay for it if it were to break.
2: Stay back, kids. Just look. Don't touch.
1: Sorry, It's just that the price tag on this particular lamp is $30,000.
2: $30,000? You must be kidding.
1: Not kidding at all. Some Tiffany lamps go for twice that much.
2: I'm really impressed. Looks like you've got quite a business going here, Will. What with the hardware store and the antique business.
1: Well, sometimes it's too much. I can't find anyone reliable to help me out. All the young people are going to the city for careers there. I need somebody I can trust to watch over things, especially when I go on the road for antique shows. But I guess that's life in the 21st century.
2: Yeah, I guess. The joys of small-town living seem to have been forgotten.
1: Oh, you've got it, Bob. Exactly right.
0: On the way back to the farm...
3: Say, Dad, did you mean what you said back there about the joys of small-town living?
2: It's a figure of speech, but yeah, I guess I did. Growing up on a farm was great. I had Blaze and my pony.
4: Yay, lucky you. I wish I could have a pony.
2: Well, it would be pretty hard to keep a pony in our little backyard at home.
3: Yeah, our yard's so small, we can't even have a dog.
4: Did you have a dog, Daddy?
2: Oh, yes, yeah, several of them.
3: At least we've got a computer to entertain us.
2: Yeah, Mom's getting things hooked up for the internet access this afternoon.
4: But a computer's not as good as a dog or a pony.
3: Says who?
4: Says me. A computer can't give you puppy licks.
2: Hey, you two, cut it out. No arguments on vacation. That's the rule. There you are, ladies. All the dishes wiped and stacked.
5: You trained him well, Mama Miller.
6: Well, I believe boys as well as girls can help out around the house.
2: It was kind of fun, actually. You know, some of these bowls and things, they're just like I saw this afternoon in Will's shop, Mom.
6: Those old things, I've had them forever.
3: Hey, Dad, come here a second, please.
4: Yeah, Daddy, hurry up.
2: Okay, I'm coming. What's up, guys? Oh, I see. You're surfing the web.
3: Yeah. Mom got it hooked up this afternoon. And look what I found.
2: What's this?
3: It's an online antique shop.
2: Well, what do you know about that?
3: I wonder if your friend has thought about going online with his shop.
2: I don't know. Would that be hard to do?
3: No, not very. In fact, I could help him do it if he'd like. Dad, have you been down to the barn yet?
2: No. Why?
3: Well, Meg and I, we were just thinking.
4: Yeah, we have an idea.
7: Uh-oh, sounds dangerous.
4: It's a surprise.
7: Okay, then, let's go.
3: See, Dad? There's the old car.
7: Grandpa's old Packard. That was quite a car in its day, let me tell you.
4: And look in here, Dad. See?
7: What? Just hay bales and boxes and junk?
3: Dad, junk. Old junk.
4: Yeah, lots of it.
3: Look in this box. See? Old glasses. An old pitcher.
4: And look over there in the corner.
3: Isn't that lamp base like, you know, the Tiffany one?
7: I don't know.
4: We haven't found the pretty glass shade, though. Maybe it got broken.
3: But there are lots more boxes to look through.
7: So I see. Are you guys thinking what I'm thinking?
4: Yes.
3: Maybe we can save the farm, if Grandma will sell these things.
7: Wow, if only we could.
4: Maybe all these old things will be your bags of gold, Daddy.
7: I'll tell you one thing. We're about to find out. Let's go talk to Grandma.
6: Mercy! You mean those old things might be worth a lot of money?
7: We don't know yet, but I know who will know.
6: Oh, I just don't know what to say. Oh, if only we could save the farm. But really, Bob, I couldn't stay here anyway. The place needs so much repair. I just...
7: One thing at a time, Mom. One thing at a time. There's quite a treasure trove of stuff out there in the barn, Will. I don't know if any of it's worth anything, but we'd be much obliged if you could come out and take a look.
8: Sure, Bob. Be glad to. Is tonight okay with you?
7: Tonight? That'd be great.
8: Okay, then I'll be right out.
1: Well, my friend, when you said the words treasure trove, you weren't kidding.
7: You mean this stuff is really worth something?
1: Oh, yes. Yes, indeed. I wonder what's in those rolls by the hay bales.
7: Let's find out.
1: I'll just undo it here. Well, well, what do you know?
7: Is it good?
1: Well, I can't tell for sure, but I'm not an expert on these, but it looks like it could be an authentic Navajo rug. Anybody in your family go out west years ago?
7: Yeah, I remember Dad telling me about Grandpa going out there.
1: Well, the Navajo sold their wares on the Albuquerque Station platform. When people stopped there on their way back east, they'd buy rugs and baskets, pottery. Now these items are worth quite a bit. As big as this rug is, if it's authentic Navajo, it could bring, $2,000, I'd say.
3: Dad, look!
7: What have you got?
3: In this box. I'm afraid to touch it.
1: Well, let's see. Well, if this is what I think it is, you've got yourself a Tiffany lamp.
3: All right.
4: Yay.
7: Really?
1: Well, let's leave it in the box, and I'll take it back to the shop and clean it up. Then I'll know for sure, but it sure looks like it from what I can see.
7: I don't know what to say.
1: Tell you what. I'll take everything back with me. Have some experts look things over, and maybe we can make you an offer on the whole kit and caboodle. How's that sound?
7: It sounds great.
0: That evening, Dad and Mom discussed the day's events.
9: Oh, Bob, do you think all those antiques could actually save the farm?
7: I'd say we've got a good shot at it. But even if the taxes get paid, we still have a problem.
9: I know. Your mother can't take care of it. The house is in sad need of repair, and it's just too much for her.
7: Dear, I've been thinking.
9: Me too.
7: What would you think?
9: Of coming to live here.
7: If it's okay with Mom.
9: What about the kids?
7: Well, they'd have to want to come too. Toby and I could put things in order, make repairs, and even renovate the upstairs into a big living area for us. It'd almost be like a separate apartment.
9: Oh, Bob, I love the big porch, the big windows, and the big rooms.
7: You'd like to come then?
9: Oh, yes.
2: What about your job?
9: Well, maybe I could continue the long-distance arrangement. What about you?
2: Good question. I'd have to look for a job. Will mentioned something about needing someone to help him at the hardware store. Maybe he'd consider hiring me.
9: Then I guess we'll just have to...
2: see what everybody else thinks.
9: Exactly.
2: So, gang, what do you think?
4: We could live here? Really?
6: Oh, Bob, I'm just so happy. It would be like a dream come true.
3: But what if the stuff from the barn doesn't bring enough money, Dad?
2: Then I'm afraid we can't do it.
4: Oh, no, but I want a pony. I want a dog.
9: Hold on there, kiddo. We don't know yet if it's possible.
2: Your mother and I have figured it out. If the total comes to $30,000 or more, we could pay off the taxes and buy enough materials to start fixing the place up. And I'll have to find a job, but remember, $30,000 is a lot of money.
9: It's in God's hands now. We'll just pray that He guides us the rest of the way, and we'll trust Him to make the best choice for us.
0: Several days later...
1: Well, Bob, I've got a total for you.
2: I'm a little nervous, Will. We have a lot riding on this.
1: I guess that you might. As it turns out, the lamp is a Tiffany.
2: Great!
1: It's not the most rare, but still a very nice piece. But with that, the rugs, which, by the way, are Navajo, according to the expert, the glassware, like the crystal pieces, the other dealers and I can put together a nest egg of, say, about $31,000,
2: $32,000. You're kidding!
1: Nope. Make you happy?
2: Oh, Will, you don't know how happy.
1: Does this mean, maybe, that you'll be staying around here?
2: You've got it. That's exactly what it means.
1: I thought it might. In that case, how about coming to work for me?
2: How did you know I was going to ask?
1: Say, buddy, you know I need someone. And there's nobody else I'd rather have as my assistant.
2: I don't know what to say.
1: Say yes.
2: Okay. Yes.
1: Great. Oh, and by the way, one of the dealers knows someone who's interested in old cars. I don't suppose that packet is available.
2: Well, I don't know. I kind of thought I might surprise Toby with that car. You know, fix it up, get it running pretty sweet. And by the time he's 18 or so...
1: I get the picture. Say no more.
2: Will, thanks. You can't know what this means. God has answered our prayers.
1: And mine. Come into the store in a few days. We'll talk about your new job, okay?
2: You've got it. I'll be there.
0: And so that's how Grandma Miller's farm was saved, just when it looked like all was lost. It kind of reminds me, boys and girls, that no matter how bleak a situation seems, God might have wonderful surprises just awaiting our discovery. It also reminds me that here on this earth, our most precious treasures are those of family. Oh, and by the way, Megan no longer has to learn to bake cookies by long distance. She and Grandma Miller bake them together now, and they are the two best molasses cookie makers on the planet. At least, that's what her father says when he munches on one hot from the oven.
10: Great story, Aunt Carol. But you know what?
11: What, Uncle Dan?
10: Now I'm hungry for some of those molasses cookies. Do you suppose we could try out Grandma Miller's recipe?
11: Let's do it. But before we do, let's repeat our contact information again very slowly in case some of the boys and girls didn't get it all before. I want to be sure they have it so they can sign up for the adventures.
10: Good idea. Are you ready? Our address is Your Story Hour, Box 8, Niles, N-I-L-E-S, Michigan, 49120. That's Box 8, Niles, Michigan, 49120.
11: Or visit our website at yourstoryhour.org. And remember, the adventures are free, so do sign up soon.
10: Okay, Aunt Carol, it's cookie baking time.
11: So it is. Bye, everyone.
10: And God bless you all.
12: This has been Your Story Hour, building for a better tomorrow.
11: This is Aunt Carol
10: and Uncle Dan saying,
11: goodbye, everyone.
13: See you again next time.

0: On the same day that the Chicago fire broke out, the Peshtigo fire began more than 200 miles away in Wisconsin. While the devastating Chicago fire killed 300, the Peshtigo fire, which began on October the 8th, 1871, burned over 1 million acres and claimed an estimated 2,000 lives. While the cause of the fire isn't known, we know it began with just a single spark. James 3:5 says, "Even so, the tongue is a little member and boasts great things. See how great a forest a little fire kindles." Unkind words are usually never forgotten. A slight, an insult, criticism. It's often said that if you don't have something nice to say, say nothing. Your words can do real damage. It would be a different world if people were careful with their words. Let God work in your life and your words will heal and not hurt. John Bradshaw, It Is Written.
1: Hi, kids. It's time for Nature Corner. Stay tuned as we meet mammals from all over the world. From the kangaroo of Australia to the lion of Africa, we'll learn how the great Creator has specially equipped them all to survive and flourish.
2: Hello there.
3: Hi.
2: You recognize my voice?
3: Sounds a little like a horse to me.
2: Very close. Now, just paint some stripes on me and you've nailed it down.
3: Oh, you gave it away. You're a zebra.
2: That's me.
3: Zechariah, right?
2: How'd you guess?
3: Well, being the last letter of the alphabet, there's not much choice, Zach. Zechariah Zebra, welcome to Nature Corner.
2: Thank you, Uncle Bob. Translated into people language, it means it's neat being here today.
3: Okay. Nearly every boy and girl has seen you at the zoo, Zach. But really, where do you come from?
2: In the country of Botswana.
3: Isn't that on the big continent of Africa?
2: Right.
3: All right. Tell the kids where Botswana is located in Africa.
2: In the southern portion.
3: Okay.
2: And now, Angola and Zambia are my two neighbor countries to the north.
3: Okay, I get the picture. And that would mean Zimbabwe is on the east of you, right?
2: Mm-hmm. And South Africa is to the south.
3: Naturally. And that would mean the country of Namibia is to the west of Botswana.
2: Botswana has a beautiful desert named the Kalahari.
3: Oh, yes, the kids and I have heard of it. All right, Zechariah Zebra, how big a hoss are you? How much do you weigh?
2: 780 pounds.
3: Whoa, how long are you?
2: Head and body, 7.5 feet.
3: You've got a fancy fly swatter attached to your bod.
2: Yeah. My tail is 20 inches. And I'm really grateful to my thoughtful maker for giving it to me.
3: Yes.
2: Without it, the flies would drive me nuts.
3: I'll bet. You must be close to 5 feet tall at the shoulders.
2: Almost. I'm 54 inches, Uncle Bob.
3: 4.5 feet then, huh?
2: Right on.
3: Zebras live in packs, don't they?
2: Yeah, only we call them kinship groups.
3: Yeah, okay. Kin means a family member.
2: Right, yeah. That's exactly what zebras are.
3: How many in your family?
2: 18 right now, but we had 22 last spring.
3: Uh-oh. What happened?
2: The lions got them.
3: Oh. I'm sorry.
2: Thank you, Uncle Bob, but that's life on the plains of Botswana.
3: Sure. Explain your family a little, Zach.
2: I have 6 wonderful mares.
3: That's the mama zebra, right?
2: Right. I name them number 1, 2, 3, 4, 5, and 6.
3: It's kind of impersonal, isn't it?
2: Oh, no. Number 1 means alpha, the most important.
3: Oh, does that mean number 1 is your favorite mare?
2: That's right. And she always walks and runs in front of the others.
3: Interesting. You must have young zebras, don't you?
2: Definitely. 7 little foals.
3: That's what you call the little guys when they're under a year old, huh?
2: Sure enough. Then we have the bachelors.
3: The boys who aren't big enough yet to be daddies, huh?
2: Well, 2 are and 2 aren't.
3: 4 bachelors, huh?
2: You add well.
3: Zechariah, you round out the kinship group. What's your title?
2: I am the stallion.
3: Uh-huh. The papa.
2: The leader, defender, and father. Yes, sir.
3: Most African animals are mainly nocturnal. Are you?
2: Not really. We're active day and night.
3: Oh, diurnal and nocturnal, huh?
2: However, our most active time is during the evening.
3: For land's sake, when do you sleep?
2: During the heat of the day, we'll find some shade, but one of us will always stand guard, keeping a sharp eye out for the lions and the hyenas.
3: Do you have any defense other than galloping away from these big beasts?
2: Why, of course. The Creator wouldn't leave us defenseless. I told you I'm 780 pounds.
3: That's right.
2: A swift kick from any foot carries a tremendous amount of power to a lion's jaw, enough to kill it.
3: Whoa. The kind one did not leave you defenseless, then.
2: You've got it. Mm. You know, Christ, my Creator, gave me great speed, too.
3: More than lions?
2: Oh, sure, sure. It's easy to outrun them. It's when they surround us that one of us gets hurt, or worse.
3: But it's then that a swift kick may save your life.
2: It's saved mine 100 times, Uncle Bob. And I'm really grateful to the Son of God for giving it to me for defense.
3: Really? The part of you that makes you identifiable is your color pattern.
2: Just simple black and white.
3: Your stripes.
2: And let me tell you this. Those stripes are not just some genetic accident either.
3: Tell me why you said that.
2: They're high-tech for a ton of reasons.
3: Let's just have a couple.
2: Well, when zebras stand in a kinship group of about 20, we're quite close together.
3: Yes.
2: And the many, many stripes so close together make it very difficult for a lion or a hyena to tell where one zebra ends and the other one begins.
3: Whoa, that's clever.
2: Clever, master designer.
3: Really?
2: The Lord Jesus Christ knew that when he made our stripes, and he taught us to stand close together as the enemies move in on us.
3: How about another example of the way your stripes protect you, Zach?
2: God gave us wider stripes on our haunches.
3: See now, your haunches are your hind hips, right?
2: That's right. Well, those wider stripes on our haunches make it look like the rear half of a zebra is closer to the lion than the front half.
3: I'll bet that confuses the lions and hyenas.
2: Sure. He misjudges the distance between himself and us.
3: That's because the narrower stripes on your front half make you look farther away to him.
2: Accident or design?
3: Oh, that's high-tech design, Zach Zebra.
2: Often that confusion caused by the different widths of our stripes is just enough to let us escape the claws of the big lions and save our lives.
3: Oh, yes, the Mighty One wanted to preserve your life. What does your kinship group do when a half-dozen lions suddenly surprise it?
2: We all fan out in different directions and run like crazy.
3: Well, isn't that what the lions wanted? Won't they pick one zebra and chase after it? I mean, isn't it better to stay in a group?
2: Not always. You see, Uncle Bob, when all 18 of us fan out in different directions, it produces confusion.
3: Oh.
2: The lions see all those black and white stripes running in different directions, and it makes the lions hesitate just a second to get their bearings.
3: Just enough for you and the kinship group to gallop away to safety.
2: And then we quickly regroup before a lion can single out any one zebra.
3: Mm-hmm. You mentioned evening as your most active time, Zach.
2: That's right. And that's when the chance of a lion-hyena attack is the greatest also.
3: How do you handle that?
2: Oh, our Maker handled it for us, partly.
3: Explain that.
2: Well, at dusk in the evening, and at dawn also, when the light is the lowest, our black and white stripes seem to change into just a gray color.
3: Hmm.
2: That conceals us somewhat.
3: Hides you?
2: Yeah.
3: Oh. Has anyone ever asked you if you have black stripes on white or white stripes on black?
2: Good one. I don't know the answer to that one myself.
3: Zechariah, the kids are always interested in learning neat things about the little baby zebras.
2: The foals.
3: Yeah.
2: It takes about a year for the baby to grow in mama's tummy.
3: Well, that's longer than the kids spent in their mommy's tummies.
2: When the baby zebra is about to be born, the mare will lie down.
3: Ooh, isn't that a dangerous position for her, Zach?
2: Oh, yeah. If a lion should catch her giving birth lying down, he'd get mama and the baby.
3: Does that happen, though?
2: No, and it's because the Lord taught me to stand guard and give a warning cry if I spot trouble.
3: And what if you do?
2: Mama will not let the baby come out.
3: Really?
2: Instead, she'll stand up and gallop away.
3: Well, how long can she keep the baby from being born?
2: Several hours.
3: Until things are safe again, huh?
2: Right on.
3: Wow.
2: Then she lies down again and gives birth to her little foal.
3: Good. How long before he can stand on his feet?
2: Oh, only a few minutes. And those wobbly little legs are walking around. In the meantime, I keep my eyes on the lookout for danger.
3: Good.
2: Any beast that tries to get the baby is going to get a swift kick in the head from me.
3: That's the job of a stallion.
2: The protector.
3: Right. Do the baby zebra's stripes look exactly like Mama's?
2: Not exactly, no. Very similar, though. For you see, no two zebras have the same stripe pattern.
3: Really? Like no two kids having the same fingerprints.
2: Uncle Bob, here's something very, very important for the baby zebra. It's a matter of life and death for him during the first 5 minutes of his life.
3: Okay, go, Zach.
2: After the baby is born, another zebra will come over and want to see the young foal.
3: Mm-hmm.
2: But Mama always will walk between that zebra and her baby, completely blocking its view from the other zebra.
3: Why is that?
2: So imprinting can take place.
3: Imprinting?
2: Yes. The newborn baby must look only at its mother for the first 5 minutes after it's born, so its brain can learn the pattern of Mama's stripes.
3: So her stripe pattern can be imprinted on his little brain.
2: Yes. As other zebras walk over to see the baby, Mama walks between them and her foal.
3: So the little fella doesn't confuse that zebra with its mama.
2: That's right. It must learn who its mother really is by the stripes.
3: Why is that? I mean, won't other mother zebras care for the little foal?
2: Definitely not, Uncle Bob.
3: Hmm.
2: There's no adoption in the zebra family.
3: Didn't know that. It's got to be the baby's real mother or no mother, huh?
2: Correct.
3: Hmm.
2: If it follows another mama zebra, that mother will not let the baby nurse, and it will starve to death.
3: So those first 5 minutes are very, very important for the little guy.
2: He has to look only at Mama Zebra's stripes and imprint them on his brain.
3: Like you said, all of your stripes are similar, but not identical.
2: And his brain sees Mother's unique stripes that he memorizes.
3: And that saves his life.
2: Now he will always recognize his mother and go to her for fresh milk to make him grow stronger.
3: Great.
2: Doesn't the Creator's book say that you people should do that too?
3: Oh, I'm not sure I understand what you mean.
2: Well, it says you're to keep your eyes on your Maker, doesn't it?
3: Oh, sure. Hebrews chapter 12, verse 2. Let us fix our eyes on Jesus.
2: There you go. I knew it was in there somewhere.
3: Right. We as humans are lost unless we do that.
2: That's just what I was thinking, Uncle Bob.
3: Mm-hmm. No one else will really be able to care for our needs other than Christ the Creator.
2: So, kids, fix your eyes on Jesus so you can really know him Take it from me, Zechariah Zebra.
3: Uncle Bob, till next time, are you imprinted on the Lord Jesus Christ?
4: Did you know? When God's people meet together, Jesus comes to be with them.
5: Matthew 18, verse 20. For where two or three are gathered together in my name, I am there in the midst of them.

Today's reading comes from Matthew's Gospel, chapter 12 and verse 35. Here's what it says. A good man, out of the good treasure of his heart, brings forth good things. And an evil man, out of the evil treasure, brings forth evil things. Picture your brain as a big, very effective filing cabinet. All day long, you pick up information through your five senses, and you throw it into a big,

general file called short-term memory. Then at night, at least according to some of the experts I've read, you move all that information from your short-term memory to your long-term memory. Now, I know this isn't exactly scientific, but it's almost like little filing assistants are putting those bits of information, the sights, sounds, smells, feelings of the day, into the file boxes where they seem to fit with your previous experiences. Some people have even guessed that dreaming has something to do with this filing process, which may explain why you often dream about the events of the day mixed in with long-forgotten memories from your distant past. It may be that you've opened an old memory as a place to file a new one. Now, here's the thing I want to point out in light of today's Bible passage. All of the information you gather throughout the day, the stuff you see, the stuff you hear, and so on, all of it gets filed in your mind, and it stays in there forever. That's right, forever. Your brain keeps track of it, because you never know when you're going to need a little tidbit of information that you've picked up along the way. And then, one day, when you're faced with an important decision or a difficult moral crisis, your brain goes searching through the filing cabinet looking for information to help you make a good decision. So, what happens if you filled your filing cabinet with bad information? Let's say you're faced with the prospect of making a quick buck by turning a blind eye to something illegal, or you come up against some sort of other indecent proposal. If you've watched thousands of people make the wrong decision in watching questionable TV shows and movies, and they get away with it or even enjoy it, what's your brain going to find inside the filing cabinet? Don't forget, Jesus said that wrong actions are the result of evil treasures stored up in the heart, or in today's terms, the mind. That's something to really consider carefully as you decide what information you're going to allow in your mind as you sort through the rest of your day. You really do have a choice. Most of the time, when it comes to filling your mental filing cabinet. And besides, filling your mind with good treasure is just a better way to live.

The creation-evolution debate has been raging for decades. At its core are some of the biggest questions in the universe. Does God exist? Where do human beings come from? What story does the fossil record tell? What is the meaning of life? Pastor Sean Boonstra addresses these basic questions in the Out of Thin Air series, now available as a two-disc DVD set. Discover why this subject is important and why it forms the basis of meaning and purpose for your life. On these DVDs are four inspiring presentations by Pastor Sean Boonstra, plus two interviews with biologist Dr. Timothy Standish. Topics include The Big Question. Ancient writings tell the story of an omnipotent God who brought this universe into existence. Does he really exist? The hidden history of the human race. Evidence seems to suggest that our ancient past might be different than what we've believed for generations. Is it true? Secrets in stone. The more we dig into the earth, the more surprises we find. What happened to this planet in the distant past? Out of thin air. Amazingly, there are reliable answers to the most important questions ever asked by human beings. Find out why you are here. Each of these four programs includes a comprehensive lesson review led by moderator Dan Houghton. 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

0: I'm Dr. James Markham. 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Our biblical prescription is Philippians 4, verse 6. Be anxious for nothing, but in everything by prayer and supplication. Your biblical prescription is to pray with supplication, asking God to improve your health. Our God has the power to heal. Numerous scientific studies support this, including a Duke study of 4,000, which showed that prayer lowers blood pressure. An NIH study shows that those who pray are 40% less likely to develop blood pressure problems in a lifetime. Other studies show that prayer helps recovering time from numerous medical conditions. Your biblical prescription for life is to pray. I'm Dr. James Markham with your biblical prescription for life.
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2: On the same day that the Chicago fire broke out, the Peshtigo fire began more than 200 miles away in Wisconsin. While the devastating Chicago fire killed 300, the Peshtigo fire, which began on October the 8th, 1871, burned over 1 million acres and claimed an estimated 2,000 lives. While the cause of the fire isn't known, we know it began with just a single spark. James 3:5 says, "Even so, the tongue is a little member and boasts great things. See how great a forest a little fire kindles." Unkind words are usually never forgotten. A slight, an insult, criticism. It's often said that if you don't have something nice to say, say nothing. Your words can do real damage. It would be a different world if people were careful with their words. Let God work in your life and your words will heal and not hurt. John Bradshaw, It Is Written.

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1: It's been 2,000 years since the glorious light of the cross illuminated a world veiled in darkness and confusion about the character of God. And still today, the greatest need of mankind is a revelation of God's love as revealed in the life of Christ. Amazing Facts presents the Everlasting Gospel with Pastor Doug Batchelor. 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
2: I don't remember how old I was before it occurred to me that Christ was not Jesus' last name. And that's sort of sad when you think about it. You grow up in a family that's at least half Jewish. I thought his name was Jesus Christ, like someone else's name might be Jeff Carpenter. And that was just his last name. But that's not the case. The word Christ really was identifying who he was, that he was the one that had been waited for. The word Christ is a Greek word, Christos, Kyrio, and it means anointed. And just as the Jewish word Messiah means anointed. And our message today is dealing with the subject of the anointed. We're going to be talking about Jesus. We're going to be talking about a number of experiences in the Bible where you see that people are anointed. And what does that mean? The word anoint probably ought to start with the definition. It means to apply oil, to pour balm, to smear ointment, to rub or similar substance, to put on oil during a religious ceremony as a sign of sanctification or consecration, to commission, to choose by, as, or if by divine intervention, to give divine or extreme unction to anoint. Now, I remember before I was a Seventh-day Adventist, I would go to charismatic churches, and they talked about the anointing all the time. That was a very central doctrine. You don't hear that much about it in general Protestant churches, but it's a Bible teaching that we should understand. Well, it's half the name of Jesus. Jesus, the anointed. As I said, the word Christ, that's the Greek form of the word Christos. Messiah is the Hebrew word Meshoyach. It means anointed, one who is consecrated as a king or a priest or a saint. Now, why would you call someone Jesus, the rubbed, the smeared, the embalmed? That seems kind of strange. What does that mean? To anoint. When Jesus began his ministry, he referred to this to help identify that he was the one, the anointed, that we were waiting for. Matter of fact, the Jews listening, they understood what he was saying because they just about killed him when he said it. In Luke chapter 4, verse 17, Christ identified himself as the Messiah, the Christ, the anointed. It says he was handed the book of the prophet Isaiah. This is what we just read in our scripture reading. And when he opened the book, he specifically found the place on the Isaiah scroll that read this: "The Spirit of the Lord is upon me, because he has anointed me." For what purpose? "To preach the gospel to the poor. He has sent me to heal the brokenhearted, to proclaim liberty to the captives, and the recovery of sight to the blind, to set at liberty those who are oppressed, and to proclaim the acceptable year of the Lord." Now, he could have kept reading, but he stopped right there, and he closed the book and gave it back to the attendant, and he sat down. And the eyes of everybody in the synagogue were fixed on him. They were locked on him, and he began to say to them, "Today, this scripture is fulfilled in your hearing." Now, if you were a Jew and you heard him say that back then, what he's saying is they were looking for the Messiah. They were waiting for the anointed. He reads the most famous passage about the anointed. After he reads it, he sits down and he says, "The scripture is fulfilled in your hearing." In other words, I am the anointed. I think it's significant that Jesus on the Sabbath day went to the temple, read this verse, and said, "I am the fulfillment of this verse. It's just happened." Now, it would have been one thing for him to say that, But then in his life, he lived out that verse. You know, I went through the Bible and looked at a number of cases of what was anointed in the Bible. It was a very interesting list. For one thing, it says in the Bible, a rock was anointed. That's right, a rock. You remember the story where Jacob ran away from home? He was a vagabond and didn't have much beyond a stick in his hand, but evidently he had some oil in a pouch too. After he had that dream of the ladder that reached from earth to heaven, he woke up in the morning and he was afraid. This is Genesis 28:17. And he said, "How awesome is this place? This is none other than the house of God, and this is the gate of heaven." And Jacob rose up early in the morning, and he took the stone that he had put as his head, and he set it up as a pillar. It may have been some oblong pillow-shaped stone, probably like one of these longer king-size bed pillows. And it looked obvious that man had tampered with it when it was standing up rather than its normal deteriorated posture. And he put oil on it. He anointed the stone. He poured oil on top of it, and he called the name of that place Bethel. Anyone remember what the word Bethel means? It's house of God. He called the name of that place Bethel, but the name of the city had been Luz previously. Now, before I go any farther, what does oil represent in the Bible? Oil represents the Holy Spirit. What is the rock? Is Jesus the rock of ages? So these different things you see being anointed in the Bible, they are types of Christ. So Christ was anointed. He is the rock of ages. What was the law written upon? Rock. Is it possible to have a rock that's unanointed? Can you have the letter of the law without the spirit of the law? If you're going to have the law, how important is it also to have the spirit? The Bible talks about the letter kills, the spirit gives life. But here you've got a rock that was anointed with oil. You've got the word, you've got Christ, the rock, but it's spirit filled. We need both in the church. You know, I also thought it was interesting, even in ancient literature, you can find examples where kings

interesting. It seems like wherever they went back then, in the glove box of their donkey, they always had oil. You remember the story of this woman in 2 Kings chapter 4. And everything she owned was taken by the creditor. She was bankrupt. And he was about to foreclose and take her sons as slaves. She came to Elisha and said, "What should I do?" "So what do you have?" "Oh, the only thing I've got left is this little vial, this little cruse of oil." And it makes you think, why would she save that to the last? It just gives you a picture of how precious and what an important commodity it was in Bible times. You didn't even go on a journey without oil. I mean, for one thing, they even used it as suntan lotion back then. Who knows if they mixed it with something else to give real sunblock properties. But they anointed themselves with oil. They used it in their food. They used it to light their lamps for illumination. They used it for beauty. Now, we don't do that very much now. The only people you see slather themselves with oil now are these bodybuilders before they go out to compete. But they used to anoint their faces to make them shine. Remember when Jesus said, if you're fasting, and don't go around looking sour. He said, anoint yourself. Comb your hair. Smile. Don't look like you're fasting. So they would anoint their faces. They used it to start fires for warmth. I mean, oil was just such a necessity of life. It was part of every part of their life. And I guess Jacob, even when he was traveling, had a little bit of oil with him. Put it on top of the rock. Didn't have time to build a proper altar, but that later became the place where Jacob sacrificed. And so it was used also for healing in that way. She said oil was a basic necessity of life back then. Something that they just didn't live without. I remember one time we went to the South Pacific and Daniel was bitten by a mosquito. We were on the island of Ponape. And I don't know, he scratched it too much, as kids often do. You keep telling them, don't pick it, don't scratch it. And it got infected. I remember it was right on his stomach. And it started out just a mosquito bite, but he scratched it. It kind of got red, then it got a red ring, and then it started to spread out. And we didn't know what to do, and it's a pretty primitive place. And I had brought some micotracin ointment with me. Now, I'm not doing a commercial for them. It's not quite Neosporin. It's called micotracin, but it's like Neosporin, but it's got some antibiotic properties to it. It's topical. And we put some of that on. We anointed his bite, said a prayer. And, you know, I've been a believer. I keep that with me wherever I go in the world right now, because I never saw such a miraculous turnaround. And one day it went from festering and red. The next morning he woke up, and it just started to heal and scab over, and it was the normal color again. And I thought, wow, it was a miracle. And back in Bible times, they even had some herbs and things they would mix with their olive oil to anoint for healing. But it was a very important commodity. When a priest was chosen as a high priest, he was anointed. And this was a big day in Israel when this happened. Who is our high priest? So, Jesus is our rock. Jesus is our priest. Exodus 28:41. So you shall put them on Aaron, your brother, and his sons with him. They would put on the holy vestments. And you shall anoint them, consecrate them, and sanctify them, that they may minister to me as priests. Now, not only is Jesus our high priest, but you and I are called to be a nation of priests. But what kind of priests? Anointed priests. Are we to have the Holy Spirit in our lives, guiding us in what we say and what we do, to be led by the Spirit? Again, Exodus 29:5. Then you'll take the garments and the tunic on Aaron, and the robe of the ephod and the breastplate, and gird them with the intricately woven band of the ephod. And you'll put the turban on his head, and put the holy crown on the turban. And you will take the anointing oil and pour it on his head and anoint him. Well, you would think you'd do that before you got him all dressed up. But they dressed him all up, crowned the whole thing, the gems, the gold, and then they poured the oil on him. They wanted him in uniform, ready to go, and he was anointed, and his vestments were anointed, the whole thing. Before the temple was activated, they anointed the whole temple. There's another verse in the Bible. This will make more sense to you after what I just read about Aaron. Well, let me read one more. Leviticus 8:12. I'm hoping you're writing some of these down, because I'm going through.

0: pretty quick. And he poured some of the anointing oil on Aaron's head and anointed him to consecrate him. He was to make atonement for the people. Now read this psalm. You've probably read this before. Psalm 133, King David wrote this. Behold how good and how pleasant it is for brethren to dwell together in unity. When there's unity in a family, when there's unity in a church, isn't it wonderful? I'll tell you, I say this all the time. I think our staff gets tired of me saying it. But our team here at Central Church in the office, we get together for staff meeting and board meeting, and I just like to tell them, boy, I sure like you guys. It's so nice to work together with people that you like, that you're friends with, and you get along. You ever been in one of those situations where you're kind of saddled with someone you got to work with, and you don't get along? And boy, it can be a trial. Of course, you do a lot of growing then. But it's so wonderful to have that unity. And listen what David says after that in the families as well. It says, it's like that unity, the precious oil on the head. I've never thought that, boy, this unity is just like oil running down my head. I've never thought that before. Who thinks that? It's like the precious oil on the head running down on the beard of Aaron, running down on the edges of his garments. Can you see what David's thinking about? Because Aaron had been anointed years earlier. It's like the dew of Mount Hermon descending upon the mountains of Zion, for there the Lord commanded the blessing of life forevermore. The anointing of the oil on the high priest, they saw it as a sign of unity. Now, let me tell you why. What was the job of the priest? To make atonement. Atonement means at-one-ment. When you're separated from God, the priest intercedes, brings you back together. When people were separated, they had aught with one another, the priest was to be a mediator, a peacemaker. And so it talks about the anointing of the Spirit on Aaron as a sign of unity. I'd never seen that before. Something else was anointed. Bread was anointed. Exodus 29, verse 2. And the unleavened bread, unleavened cakes mixed with oil, and the unleavened wafers anointed with oil, you shall make them of wheat flour. Now, you ever been to Macaroni Grill, for those that live here in Sacramento? Well, you know what my favorite part of that dinner is? I don't know what I'm going to order, but I like when they bring the bread and they got a little bit of olive oil there. Isn't that good? I see y'all nodding. And let's face it. Would you rather have bread or bread and butter? Do you know what bread and butter is? Bread and butter is bread anointed. Isn't it? With oil. If you didn't know it, butter's just oil, just fat. So is margarine. But it's a lot better that way. What is this bread? Who is the bread? Jesus is the bread of life. And what else is the bread a symbol of? Christ is the Word, isn't He? The bread of life is the Bible. You know, if you read your Bible without the Holy Spirit, someone said, if you have the Bible without the Spirit, you dry up. If you have the Spirit without the Bible, you blow up. You ever met those people before? They're all Spirit-filled, but they just have their doctrines. They're not, lots of enthusiasm and charisma, but no Word to guide them. You blow up. But if you have the Bible and the Spirit, you grow up. You need to have some oil on your bread. You need them together. So whenever you eat buttered bread from now on, I want you to think about how important it is to pray before you read your Bible. That God will give you the Holy Spirit. But again, you've got the example here of Christ is the anointed bread. They anointed the altar in the Bible. Exodus 29:36. And you shall offer a bull every day as a sin offering for atonement. You'll cleanse the altar when you make atonement for it, and you will anoint it to sanctify it. The altar was to be anointed. Now, what was sacrificed on the altar? Wasn't that Christ? Isn't Jesus our sacrifice? Something else I thought about. Is it possible for you and I to make a sacrifice that's unanointed? Can a person give, which is a good thing, for a selfish motive? Did Jesus talk about those who blow the trumpet, make a gift so they can be seen of men? They got an altar, but it's not anointed. What is the right reason to give? You're moved by the Spirit. You're giving cheerfully. You're doing it as unto the Lord. Otherwise, you can be having an altar, but it's not an anointed altar. You're making a sacrifice, but it's for the wrong reason. So we need both. Kings were anointed. Is Jesus our king? In Bible times, it says they would take this horn of oil. God said to Samuel, after Saul had apostatized, then Samuel took the horn of oil and anointed him. God had said to Samuel, stop pining for Saul. Take your oil, your horn, and fill it with oil. He took the horn of oil and he anointed him in the presence of his brothers. And the Spirit of the Lord came upon David from that day forward. Notice the connection. Oil, Spirit. The anointing of the oil was a symbol for the filling of the Spirit. So it's appropriate for us to study this, because if you could choose between being baptized in water and baptized in the Spirit, you can only choose one. I think just about everybody who's a member here, you've been baptized in water. But have you been baptized in the Spirit? Have you been anointed? Which one is the most important criteria for everlasting life? Are there going to be people in heaven who maybe have not been baptized in water? Thief on the cross? A lot of Old Testament people. We don't know that they went through any ritualistic baptism. But will anyone be in heaven who's not baptized in the Spirit? That's where all the gifts of the Spirit, love, comes from. We need to have the Spirit of God. So we need both baptisms. A king was baptized. Why did they take a horn of oil? Why not take just a clay jar? Well, this was a nation of shepherds, and for them a horn was a symbol of power. That's why many of these visions that says these animals, these nations pushed with their horns. A horn was a symbol of power. It was also a symbol of warning. They'd blow the horn and the trumpet would blast. So they'd fill this sacred horn with a special oil, and they'd pour it on the head of the kings and the priests that were anointed. It wasn't just olive oil, but it symbolized this person was set apart. You can read, for instance, in Psalm 92, verse 10, another supporting verse. But my horn you have exalted like a wild ox. I have been anointed with fresh oil. It's interesting how they did this. Do you know in the Bible there's a recipe that is mentioned? A special, unique recipe that they used for making the anointing oil that you don't find anywhere else. And you might want to take notes, but it's still, you're going to have a hard time getting the ingredients for this recipe. Who knows? You might find them on the internet. When they made the anointing oil, I was hoping I'd have time to share this with you because I thought it was interesting. And this is the only time I know of that it's given in the Bible. Exodus 30, verse 23. There were special ingredients that they used for the anointing oil. When they were anointing a priest or a king or the articles of the sanctuary, he says in Exodus 30, verse 23, I'm going to verse 25, also take for yourself quality spices, the highest quality, 500 shekels, that was a weight, of liquid myrrh, the oil of this myrrh resin, half as much sweet-smelling cinnamon, 250 shekels, 250 shekels of sweet-smelling cane, 500 shekels of cassia, according to the shekel of the sanctuary, and a hin of olive oil. And you shall make from these a holy anointing oil, an ointment, a compound according to the art of the perfumer. It will be a holy anointing oil. It wasn't to be used for anything else. It was especially set aside and reserved for this. And it says, give it to the perfumer, the apothecary. There was a special way that they didn't dump all these things into a Vitamix and turn it on and say, here's your holy oil. There was a way of extracting and mixing the oil so it became one clear substance with this incredible essence to it. But each one of these ingredients meant something. Myrrh was one of the ingredients. Of course, this was also something that talked about being given to Jesus as a baby. Myrrh was an aromatic resin from the ancient Near East. It's a sap that flowed from this small tree when it was cut. You know how pine trees are cut and they bleed? Well, it was the blood of this tree, and it would dry and form a resin, and they made a beautiful white powder out of it. And it was considered the richest of all fragrances, and still is in many parts of the world. This symbolizes that it required blood or sacrifice for this special holy oil. Sweet cinnamon. Now, some cinnamon bark doesn't have a sweet smell. It's almost pungent. A certain kind of cinnamon is a sweet cinnamon. If I say to you, Cinnabon, see, you're smiling already. It brings joy. Cinnamon roll, cinnamon toast. You don't ever say, I'm going to punish you and make you eat cinnamon. Because it's sort of a treat. It's supposed to be a pleasant taste. Well, cinnamon is reminding us that Christians should be sweet. It's a sweet life. You remember in that passage about the ministry of Christ, it says, the oil of joy for the spirit of heaviness. We're to have joyful lives. But there are also trials. That's why they also use sweet-smelling cane or calamus. It was a sweet-smelling spice made from an Indian reed. This was imported all the way from India. It's also translated fragrant cane. The calamus plant, or cane plant, it grows in miry soil. To get the essence out of it, they had to beat the reeds and pulverize them and knock them. And sometimes in order for us to get that sweet spirit of Christ, we have to go through trials and hard knocks, don't we? Then they had cassia. Have you ever heard of that song called Ivory Palaces? That's got some good lyrics in it. It talks about these fragrances in that song. They're in the lyrics. Cassia was a bark of an oriental tree. The spices grew only at elevations above 8,000 feet. The only way you could get this spice was up in the mountains at high elevation. The only way for us to have the essence or fragrance of Christ is we've got to spend time up in the mountains in prayer. You've got to be thinking heavenly thoughts and have your mind in heaven, so to speak. It grew at high elevation. And then, of course, olive oil. And all these things had to be mingled with the Spirit to give that fragrance, that essence. I just wanted to throw that in there with you. That was the recipe that was actually used in the oil that was made, and you've got it there in your Bible. Do you know, in 1989, archaeologists digging near the place where the Dead Sea is right now, they unearthed a 2,000-year-old flask that still had oil in it, and they're wondering if the Essene priest that had hidden the Dead Sea Scrolls had also hidden a flask of this special anointing oil. They did some examination of it, and they found out that whatever the trees or plants were that were used in this, they don't exist anymore. Some of them are extinct, which means this is the only flask of oil that has that special anointing oil in it that ever will be in the world today. Now, also in the Bible, they would anoint for sickness. This week, we had anointing for a member of our church that's faced a very serious illness. And when you anoint them with oil, you pray that God will heal. And I believe that God does heal. I've seen people, God healing them from cancer and just serious disease and sicknesses when you just didn't think they were going to live. And years later, they're still going. And the Lord healed them when they were anointed. James chapter 5, verse 14 and 15. Is anyone among you sick? Let him call for the elders of the church and let them pray over him, anointing him with oil in the name of the Lord. And the prayer of faith will save the sick, and the Lord will raise him up. And if he has committed sins, they will be forgiven. Now, is Jesus our doctor? Is he our great physician? Can we pray to him for healing? Well, this is another example of that anointing. Now, you don't call for the pastors and the elders to anoint you because you might have a sore throat. The words that are used there in the Bible, it's talking about something where you're gravely sick. If every time somebody had a little hay fever or a sore tooth and they called for the elders, it'd be a full-time job to go around and anointing people. It's something that's to be taken seriously. It's to be done in connection with repentance and confession of sin, but it's serious business. By the way, is it the oil that really heals people? And yet, you know, you don't pour a lot of oil on someone's head when we do a little anointing service. I've got a bottle, and this is kind of neat. This bottle actually had lavender oil in it. So when I got all the lavender oil in it and I put the olive oil in it, it still has a little smell of lavender, which is supposed to have a healing property to it. But the oil is really not what heals. It's the Spirit that does it. Does Jesus say, John 6:63, it's the Spirit who gives life? The flesh profits nothing. So does the oil heal, or is it the Holy Spirit that heals? It's the Holy Spirit of God that does this. The anointing of the eyes takes place in the Bible. John 9, 6 and 7. When he said these things, he spat on the ground and he made clay with the saliva. And he anointed the eyes of the blind man with the clay. And he said to him, go wash in the pool of Siloam, which is translated sent. And he went away and he came back seeing. So even Jesus anointed. Why did he anoint the eyes? What are eyes a symbol of in the Bible? Spiritual discernment. Is it possible to have vision and be blind? Does Jesus talk about a whole generation of people? They can see, but they're blind. And what happens if the blind lead the blind? Do we need our eyes anointed with the Holy Spirit? Revelation chapter 3, verse 18. I counsel you to buy from me gold refined in the fire, that you might be rich, and white garments that you might be clothed, that the shame of your nakedness may not be revealed. And anoint your eyes with eye salve, that you might see. Now, where do we get this eye salve, this ointment? Jesus says he's offering it to us, just like he did for that blind man that day. As many as I love, I rebuke and chasten. Therefore, be zealous and repent. We need to pray that God will open our eyes. You ever sing those songs? Open my eyes that I might see. You might be able to see, but do you have spiritual discernment? Do you see what God's will is? Do you see what the Lord wants you to do, what he wants you to say? We need the anointing of the Spirit for that. Amen? Babies were anointed. You know, in Bible times, when a baby was born, they would wash them, and then they would anoint them with olive oil. And you can find here in the Bible, it says in Ezekiel 16, verse 9, God is speaking in metaphors here about when he found Israel. Israel was like an abandoned baby out in the field, still covered with blood. It's kind of a graphic picture. And he says he adopted Israel. Ezekiel 16, 9, then I washed you in water. Yes, I thoroughly washed off your blood, and I anointed you with oil. And he adopted her. Now, I couldn't find a verse specifically that said it, but I'm quite confident that when Mary had Jesus there, even in the manger barn, I bet she had olive oil. I mean, she knew she was pregnant. If that other widow had nothing but oil left, I think Mary had some oil. And when Jesus was born, it says she brought forth her firstborn, wrapped him in swaddling cloth, and laid him in a manger. I believe Mary anointed him as every mother did when the baby was born. I think that he was cleaned and anointed because their skin dries out, especially in barns. Now, not only did Mary, his mother, anoint him when he was a baby, there was another Mary that anointed Jesus. One Mary anointed him at his birth. Anyone know what the word Mariam means? Mary is the Greek form of Mariam. It means bitter or sorrow. Another Mary anointed him for his death. Matthew 26, verse 6 and 7. When Jesus was in Bethany at the house of Simon the leper, a woman came to him having an alabaster flask of very costly fragrant oil. That oil she had bought from a perfumer was a special flask they used for kings. That's why it was so costly. It had spikenard in it, as well as other herbs, may have had some myrrh and frankincense and cinnamon, who knows. Very costly. And she poured it on his head as he sat at the table. And then she knelt at his feet. She put some on his feet. And what else did she do with his feet? Kissed his feet and anointed his feet with her tears. And then it says in John 11, verse 2, it was that Mary who anointed the Lord with fragrant oil and wiped his feet with her hair. For in pouring this fragrant oil on my body, she did it for my burial. Now, why did Mary do that? Think about this for a moment. Did Jesus ever tell the disciples that he was going to die? How many times? The Bible records at least three different times he told the disciples, I'm going to Jerusalem, be betrayed into the hands of the sinners. I'll be crucified. I'll be tortured. I'll rise the third day. The disciples, I didn't want to hear that. That didn't make any sense. But Mary heard it. She said, I want to do something for him before he dies. So often we give gifts after people die. We buy them the flowers that smell pretty. She wanted to show her love for Jesus while he was alive. So she went and spent this year's wages on this very precious ointment and brought it to Jesus. And she knew he was going to be at this feast because her sister was catering the feast, Martha. And she came in there, she poured it on his head. Now, why would you anoint somebody? Why would you embalm somebody before they die? Because there's more to it than that. What does a woman represent in prophecy? The Bible symbols a church. God uses Mary as a symbol of the church. She poured her tears on his feet. They used to catch their tears in these vials, these flasks. She didn't just shake tears on his foot. They would pour tears on, she poured her tears on his feet and then dried them. Jesus, he walks in our sorrows. That's what the tears represent. She poured it on his head, the ointment. That's what she did for a priest and for a king. She anointed Jesus as priest and as king that day. He was our king and our priest and still is. Isn't it interesting? One Mary anointed him for his birth. Another Mary anointed him at his death. You know, the dead were anointed. John 19:39. And Nicodemus, who came first to Jesus by night, he also came bringing a mixture of myrrh and aloes, about 100 pounds. And they took the body of Jesus and they bound it in strips of linen with the spices, as the custom of the Jews is to bury. Jesus was even anointed in his death. Song of Solomon, chapter 4, verse 14. What did they use? Spikenard, saffron, calamus, and cinnamon, with all trees of frankincense, myrrh, and aloes, with all the chief spices. In the Song of Solomon, where it talks about the gift that's given by the beloved, it's got the same things that were in the anointing oil. When Jesus was a baby, gold, frankincense, myrrh were brought to him. And now he's anointed even in his death. What does the word anointed, what does the word Christ mean? Anointed. What does the word Messiah mean? Anointed. Let me try it again. I didn't get an answer. Maybe. What does the word Christ mean? The anointed. Jesus, the anointed. The Messiah, Jesus, anointed. Messiah is anointed too. Christ is and was the anointed one. He was anointed for ministry. Matthew chapter 3, verse 16 and 17. When was Jesus anointed? The first time. Well, yeah, I talked about as a baby, but I'm talking about when he began his ministry. He was baptized. The Bible says he came up out of the water, Matthew 3, 16 and 17. When he had been baptized, he came immediately from the water, and behold, the heavens were open to him. And he saw the Spirit of God descending like a dove and alighting upon him. And suddenly a voice from heaven said, "This is my beloved Son in whom I'm well pleased." From that point on, Christ began his ministry. Acts 10, verse 38, Peter preaching about this, he said, "How God anointed Jesus of Nazareth with the Holy Spirit and with power, who went about doing good and healing all who were oppressed by the devil, for God was with him." He is the anointed. He went about doing good. When did he begin doing his miracles? What's the first miracle of Jesus? Turn the water to wine. Was that before or after his baptism? After his baptism. Turn back to our scripture in Isaiah 61. This was our scripture reading that Christ began his ministry with. He's baptized, he goes to the temple, he reads this verse. "The Spirit of God is upon me, because the Lord has anointed me to preach good tidings to the poor. He sent me to heal the brokenhearted, to proclaim liberty to the captives and the opening of prison to those who are bound, to proclaim the acceptable year of the Lord and the day of vengeance of our God, to comfort all who mourn, to console those who mourn in Zion, to give them beauty for ashes, the oil," there it is again, "of joy for mourning, the garment of praise for the spirit of heaviness, that they might be called trees of righteousness, the planting of the Lord, that he might be glorified. Now that's the passage. Jesus began his ministry and he began to go around opening prison doors, healing all who were sick, all who were afflicted, restoring their sight, giving them joy, binding up the brokenhearted. He began a life of ministry. Now, is that just for Jesus or is that for us too? Christ was anointed for ministry. We are to be anointed for ministry. In what's the most famous psalm? Go ahead, take a guess. Psalm 23. How many of you memorized Psalm 23? You remember this part? You prepare a table before me in the presence of my enemies. You anoint my head with oil. My cup runs over. The Lord wants us to be anointed with the Holy Spirit. Zechariah 4:6, not by might or by power, but by my Spirit, says the Lord. We're all to be anointed by the Holy Spirit. We are to be an anointed people going about doing the work that Jesus did. In John chapter 20, 1 John 2, verse 20. First letter of John chapter 2, verse 20. But you have an anointing from the Holy One, and you know all things. And then again, you go to chapter 2, verse 27. But the anointing which you have received from him abides in you. And you do not need that anyone teaches you. But as the same anointing teaches you concerning all things and is true, it is not a lie. Just in this way it is taught you, and you will abide in him. You know, if there's anything that God wants us to get from this message, is Jesus is the anointed, first of all. The rock was anointed, that's Christ. The priest was anointed, that's Christ. The bread was anointed, Jesus is the bread of life. The altar is anointed, Christ is our sacrifice. The Bible says the king was anointed, Jesus is our king. He is our great physician who anoints and heals the sick. Then everything that he received when he was anointed by the Holy Spirit, he then conveys to us. He says, I'm going from earth to heaven, and I'm going to send the comfort of the Holy Spirit. As the Father sent me, so send I you. We are to have lives that are anointed by the Holy Spirit. Otherwise, you got the word, but it's dry. You might be baptized in water, but if you're not baptized in the Spirit, you're not anointed. If you got the rock without the anointing, you've got the law without the Spirit, the letter kills, the Spirit gives life. It's very possible for us to have everything you're supposed to have as a Christian, but if we don't have the anointing, we're dead. You might be taught, but he said that it's the Spirit that teaches you. Have you ever been listening to something you may have heard several times before, and all of a sudden the Spirit gives you an aha moment, you go, oh, now I get it. And you just, you feel that joy of recognition. Now I understand. Now I see. The anointing of the eyes. You can finally see. This is probably one of the most important things that we could grasp. His name, Jesus Christ. Jesus, the anointed. And we got the Jesus part. We know who he was and when he lived and what he did. But do we have the anointed part of his life? And you need it every day. Any of you ever tell your kids to put on sunblock? You slather and anoint them before they go out. And if they're out too long, you butter them up again, right? Because it protects them. You can't live the Christian life in this world. You'll get burnt unless you're anointed. Now, I can't make it any clearer than that, friends. We need the anointing of God's Spirit in every aspect of our life, or we're going to get burnt. And you need it on a regular basis. And we probably need anointing block number 60, if you know what I mean. I anoint my lips all the time. I carry this. You've probably seen me do it on the platform. A couple of reasons. One is, it's a habit. Another is, I don't like my lips getting sunburned. It says right here on SPF 15. And I'm not out there in the sun trying to sunburn my lips. It also lubricates your mouth so you can talk faster. But I hate the idea of dry lips, you know. Wish we all had something we could carry around like that to anoint ourselves. But you can't do it really to yourself. It's something that God does for you. And how do you get it? You ask. If you, being evil, know how to give good gifts unto your children, how much more will your Father in heaven give the Holy Spirit, the anointing, to them that ask? The disciples put aside their differences. They prayed. God sent the Holy Spirit. They were anointed with the Spirit. Then they did the works that Jesus did. They did the miracles. They did the healing. They were the body of Christ in the world. We need that today.
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1: Today I want to read a few more verses than usual because the point they make is so important when it comes to living the Christian life. I'm reading from Proverbs chapter 26, beginning in verse 1. Here's what the Bible says. As snow in summer and rain in harvest, so honor is not fitting for a fool. Like a flitting sparrow, like a flying swallow, so a curse without cause shall not alight. A whip for the horse, a bridle for the donkey, and a rod for the fool's back. Do not answer a fool according to his folly, lest you also be like him. One of the hardest things in life, at least for me, is not to argue when you know for a fact you're right. Now, I'm not talking about those times when you think you're right, which happens to all of us. I'm talking about those moments when you know you're right, when all the evidence is clearly on your side. Even then, the Bible says, engaging in an argument is not always the wisest course of action. Why? Well, the answer is as simple as it is surprising. When you engage somebody who's being foolish in an argument, and particularly those who are willfully foolish, you're actually giving foolishness credibility by discussing it. Let me see if I can illustrate. There are conspiracy theorists on the internet who try to convince us of foolish or irrelevant theories, like this small pocket of people who don't believe that man actually landed on the moon back in 1969. Now, instead of believing the obvious, they're trying to convince us it was all a hoax filmed on a Disney soundstage and passed off as gospel truth by a world conspiracy. Now, what would it accomplish if the finest minds at NASA decided to engage these people in a public debate on national TV? In the minds of a lot of people, all of a sudden these conspiracy theorists would have more credibility than they deserve because they're on the same platform as respectable experts. Now, take that principle and apply it to yourself. What should you do when someone makes foolish statements about your Christian faith? I'm not talking about those who are curious and really don't know. I'm talking about those people who are hostile and reveal their ignorance every time they open their mouths. Now, I won't argue the usefulness of the occasional well-placed statement to silence a fool, but for the most part, it's not wise to let a foolish person borrow your credibility by engaging them in argument. Let it go, even if you feel some embarrassment time to time. You see, eventually the fool always shows his hand, and your quiet commitment to a godly life will vindicate your faith. And besides, over the long haul, refusing to engage foolishness might just open the door for you to lead that fool to Christ someday. And even if it doesn't, it still might open doors for intelligent observers to find the kingdom of God through your example. And leaving those kinds of doors open is really just a better way to live.

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The last nail was driven, the cross had been raised to the sky. A few faithful friends and his family watched him slowly die. When he said, "It is finished, Father, I'm now in your hands," they thought it was over.

Said it is finished. That was just the beginning for me. The door was sealed to the borrowed tomb where he lay. But a borrowed tomb is enough when you don't plan to stay. Satan's victory song was a short song to sing. When Jesus asked, "Grave, where is your victory?"

is finished. That was just the beginning for me. When he said, it is finished, that was just the beginning.

On the same day that the Chicago fire broke out, the Peshtigo fire began more than 200 miles away in Wisconsin. While the devastating Chicago fire killed 300, the Peshtigo fire, which began on October the 8th, 1871, burned over 1 million acres and claimed an estimated 2,000 lives. While the cause of the fire isn't known, we know it began with just a single spark. James 3:5 says, "Even so, the tongue is a little member and boasts great things. See how great a forest a little fire kindles." Unkind words are usually never forgotten. A slight, an insult, criticism. It's often said that if you don't have something nice to say, say nothing. Your words can do real damage. It would be a different world if people were careful with their words. Let God work in your life and your words will heal and not hurt. John Bradshaw, It Is Written.

0: 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In today's show, we're going to be talking about your rhythm. You've got rhythm. In the studio is Dr. James Markham. I'm Tim Cochis. Now here's your HeartWise host, Charles Mills.
1: Thank you, Tim. You know, God doesn't waste anything. Have you ever noticed that?
0: Mm-hmm.
1: All that he made during creation week has a purpose, even what happened on the fourth day. Let me read what happened from my New International Version of the Bible. And God said, "Let there be lights in the expanse of the sky to separate the day from the night, and let them serve as signs to mark seasons and days and years, and let there be lights in the expanse of the sky to give light on the earth. And it was so. And there was evening, and there was morning, the fourth day." That's Genesis 1, 14 through 19. Dr. Markham, let me ask you what may seem like a strange question. Does day and night have any bearing at all on health?
2: Absolutely. And one of the things I want our listeners to focus in on and think about as they think about their health is think about how we were originally designed to operate. And that's why I like to talk about creation and the original plan when everything was perfect, when everything was right. And also think about what this world has become over time. And if you think about it, we were designed to sleep at night and be up and around during the day. We were designed to be outside and not inside. We were designed relatively much different than we are today. And as we sort of strayed from that original design, guess what? Chemistry has been damaged. Now, the obvious ones that everyone knows about, I definitely want to focus on. You know, we need sunlight to form important reactions with vitamin D, which is a hormone which is needed for all sorts of things in our body, including the production of serotonin to help, to help us with our bone health. And also, yes, we know that people that don't get that, especially the higher north you get, you have higher incidences of all sorts of disease, depression, suicide, diabetes, osteoporosis, cancer. So we know for sure that sunlight is important for the chemical reactions of our body. No doubt about that. But also, it's important to many reactions that we don't see. Many reactions that going on the prefrontal cortex of our brain and is dependent on night, sunlight, not night. Mm-hmm. And as we've gotten into darkness and things change, our chemistry of darkness and depression changes. Everything is much different. Everyone knows that on a sunlit, beautiful day, when you go outside, you feel great.
1: Okay?
2: Absolutely. Away. So there's chemical reactions that are going on other than the vitamin D. That's just part of the whole story. But there's things that are going on in our brain that helps us to be healthy, that makes us happier, that makes our endorphins go up, that turn down our stress chemistry. So sunlight and being outside is so much more than just the vitamin D issues, which is definitely very important. And as we go on, I also want to talk about, what's the danger of breaking this day-night cycle?
1: Well, as I listen to you talk, we really have got ourselves messed up because we spend our time indoors instead of outdoors. We get in our car, we sit and drive instead of walk. We take the elevator instead of walk up the stairs. We sit at a desk staring at something that didn't even exist when creation was put on this earth, and that's a computer screen, which is only, 2.5-3 feet away from us. Everything, it seems, that we do is counter to what God designed us to do.
2: Yes, and if it doesn't get any worse, you've heard the modern media jump on this sunscreen, so we don't even let the sun that can possibly hit us. And yet our ancestors, for years and years and years, they never had sunscreen. They never had some of the problems we have, not only the health problems, but they didn't experience all these skin cancers and all this other stuff that we now have. And we have a whole industry that keeps us away from sunlight. We have whole industry that keeps us up all night. We have industries that keep us indoors all the time, saying that we have to cover every ounce of skin constantly.
0: But wouldn't you say our lifestyle has changed so much?
2: Absolutely.
1: Well, yeah,
0: You had the farmer who got up in the morning. He was up before the sun got up.
2: Yeah.
0: He was in the field all day long. He came home when the sun went down, hot and sweaty, got cleaned up and had dinner with his wife.
3: He was in the sun all day. And I don't believe they had skin cancer issues, although they were eating healthier foods.
2: Right.
1: And he was inside all at night. He was sleeping. He actually laying his head on a pillow and going to sleep. What do? We turn all the lights on in the house.
2: Exactly.
1: We turn the television on. We try to extend ourselves late into the night. And here we are just messing up our serotonin, melatonin combination like crazy here.
2: Yes. Mm-hmm.
1: What does that do to our heart, doctor? You're a cardiologist, Dr. Markham. What's our heart doing with all this?
2: Well, let's talk about the good things that the sun does, okay? We've talked about the sun and raises the serotonin levels. When that happens, you get all these endorphins and dopamines, all goes up. These are all good for us. When that happens, we start feeling good. Our adrenaline levels go down. Our blood pressure goes down. Our heart rate goes down. Our immune system improves. Our sense of well-being increases. We feel more likely to exercise. Our thinking gets a lot better. And all of this comes because we're just basically, you know, doing the biblical things that we were designed to do. We call this biblical technology because we're taking a prescription for something that was given to us long time ago that now seems to be taken away from us. And, you know, there's 19 million people now suffering from this depression. It goes higher every year. And guess what our solution is? Well, we know that just being outside gets a lot of people feeling better. Exercise makes a lot of people feeling better. But guess what? Oh, we don't focus on those things. We want to focus on the chemicals that we can take that have side effects. We're going to put all these in. Now, there's some people that need antidepressants. Don't get me wrong. But I would only start a person on an antidepressant after they failed other ways to make their chemistry improve that might help them fight depression more in a natural manner.
1: Mm. Yeah. My goodness, that is so true. And this whole daylight nighttime thing, once we have got ourselves into a rhythm, what do we do twice a year? We change the rhythm.
2: Yeah, we switch.
1: What happens with that?
2: Daylight savings time and all that. And we already know that this daylight savings time is not something that we're so happy about. And
3: well, it's not normal.
2: It's
3: not normal to our
2: clock. New England Journal came out in 2008, said that there were more heart attacks after daylight saving time was implemented. You know, the brain gets messed up. It puts more stress on our body's chemical, electrical, hormonal, all this changes. So when we change it back to forth, we damage ourselves. But look what we're doing every night. I mean, most Americans now, guess what they do? They don't go to bed and keep it quiet at night. You know, when it's dark, they don't rest. They stimulate their brain with all sorts of modern media and technology and radio and this and that. And then they're so tired the next day that they can barely function. They don't think about this day-night light cycle.
3: Right.
2: They wonder why they can't sleep at nights. So that they take a bunch of chemicals and tranquilizers. We look at the sleep aids. The sleep aids are a $1 billion industry now. They prove that you don't sleep better. They just knock you out. So you knock you out, you don't sleep better. So you still get tired the next morning, even though you've been knocked out the night before. So guess what you do the next morning? You don't get outside and take some deep breaths and get out in the sunshine. No, give me a big mocha Joe, you know?
3: Give me a stimulant.
2: Yeah, get me all charged up. So you go for 4 or 5 hours, you start feeling down. So you say, well, give me a sugar high. So you get some sugars to stimulate you. Then it runs out. Then you say, well, let me take some more of this Mocha Joe. And then you sort of run on that. And, you know, you look at some of the coffee houses out here and their stock's booming. People get addicted to these substances because their brains, all these neural pathways start to change. The receptors, our brains changes, all because we're getting away from the original pathway.
3: Now, question.
2: Yes.
3: You get yourself all charged up. You crash. You can't sleep.
2: That's right.
3: There you go. And most people say, I couldn't sleep.
1: You think you should. You want to sleep. You're tired.
3: But
1: you can't sleep.
3: You can't sleep because you can't shut it off.
2: Yeah.
3: It's still in the system. How long does it take for your body to get rid of that in the system? You pump it full of that stuff.
2: And it's constantly going on.
3: And it's a while to get it out.
2: If you think about it, you know, so this day-night cycle is not only treatment for the disease, but it's a way to prevent disease.
3: Right.
2: Yes. If you broke your arm, you wouldn't keep going out to the pitcher's mound and trying to fire fastballs over the plate.
3: No.
2: You would let it heal. Our bodies were made to work outside during the day, get all those good chemical reactions going, and rest at night to let our bodies to heal.

0: for most people in this world, and it's not just Americans, but Europeans, and anywhere where you have an industrial nation or a high-tech nation, you have people just completely out of whack as far as the rhythms are concerned. So how do we get back, Dr. Markham? We have jobs, we have responsibilities, we need to go and do and be and be seen and come home, and how do we get back? What are some of the barriers that are keeping us from getting back into the natural rhythm that God had in mind for us?
1: Well, first of all, you know, understanding the importance of it, you know, and if we look at the world, no one's stressing, you know, no one's saying, well, have you slept well tonight? No, they're saying, well, if you can't sleep, take a pill.
0: That's right.
1: So the marketing goes against it. The other thing is also, you know, no one's saying get out in the sunlight. They're saying, oh, if you're out more than X amount of time, you're gonna die of skin cancer. So part of it's to realize that not everyone is telling you the full truth out there. Mm-hmm. You know, they all have a marketing bias. So the first is to realize and get educated that, yes, sleep is important, rest is important. Now, once you realize this, then you can say, listen, you know, I know it's important. How can I get these two factors of sunlight and rest and this circadian rhythms back in order if I'm out of it? And the first thing I try to tell my people to do, my patients to do, is first you have to get back to the cycle of day-night. So for first, try to get the stimulants out of your body. Try not to eat big at night. Try not to have a lot of stimulants like television and noise going on at night, which keeps your mind revved up so you can't rest well. In the daytime, make time to be outside 15 to 20 minutes a day. Take, if the weather's nice, take your shirt off. You know, there's an entire medical industry now talking about lights. A lot of people are treating people under the lights. Have you heard that?
2: Yeah.
1: To improve their moods. Well, you know, I say save yourself some money. Go outside. You know, take some deep breaths. Get outside. Get your skin exposed to sunlight. Mm-hmm. See if you don't feel better. And, you know, some people live, you know, some people can't do that or it's dark all day. Well, if you don't have that option available, make sure your vitamin D levels are good. You know, some people have to take D3 supplements that's dark all time, especially in places like Alaska and Canada where they don't have much sunlight during the day. But try to make the time when it is light to get outside, and I guarantee it will serve as a chemical change for your body. You'll start to feel better, and as you start to get into these simple rest patterns of avoiding stimulants, both chemical and physical stimulants, you'll start to rest better. And then when you're not as tired, things will start working together. The serotonin levels will come up. You'll be less depressed. You'll feel like running. You won't get in this, like I say, this chemical habit that we're in America that we're in that's really killing us off.
0: Yeah.
1: You know, you do this pattern of not sleeping, you know, caffeinated drinks keep you up, pills to knock you out at night. And sooner or later, it catches up. Then you have a symptom, whether it be a heart attack, high blood pressure, funny heart rhythms, all can come from being chronically fatigued and having these serotonin levels and some of these chemical environments in the brain's altered. That's what we've been talking about.
0: Boy, this is important because a lot of people wonder, why don't I feel good? I'm eating all the right foods. I go to church. I worship God. I have supper with my family, but I'm still not feeling good. It takes, I hate to say this because some people are not going to like the fact that I'm saying this. You have to do it all the time. You have to do all the good things your body needs all the time. You need to change your lifestyle. That's the only way it's going to work. Tim?
1: Yeah, Tim's coming back here. He was out there getting some sunshine as we talked.
2: That's
0: sunshine,
2: exactly right.
0: Him.
2: That's exactly right. If you'd like to get more information on this, you can go to our website, heartwiseministries.org. That's heartwiseministries.org. Stay tuned. We'll be right back.

The power of choice. It led a teenager to lose his first job. It led him to a rough life on the sea, and it led him to years of confrontation and controversy. Looking back at his life, he said, "I sinned with a high hand, and I made it my study to tempt and seduce others." After years of dissidence and depravity, he finally saw the light and chose to live for Christ. 2 Corinthians 5:17 says, "If anyone is in Christ, he is a new creation. The old has passed away. Behold, the new has come." Overwhelmed by this truth, he penned a testament to God that reflected his own transformation. "Amazing grace, how sweet the sound that saved a wretch like me. I once was lost, but now am found. Was blind, but now I see." John Newton was a new creation, thanks to God's amazing grace. Make the Bible part of your life with free daily e-

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2: How do we know what's true in the world of diet and weight loss? You know, sometimes we hear low fat, high fat, low carb, high carb, low protein, high protein. Then recently I read an article that says none of the diet plans out there work long term. Well, I say let's get back to the biblical treatment. Let's get back to what the Bible says. You know, friends, the original diet consisted of fresh fruit, nuts, grains, and water. This was the biblical diet. This made Daniel and his friends much smarter than the others just by getting back to the basics. So one thing I want to urge you in any diet plan, let's get back to the biblical plan. Fresh fruits, grains, nuts, vegetables, water. 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
1: 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If you'd like more information, go to heartwiseministries.org. 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
3: You've got rhythm.
4: Oh, my, he's singing.
3: You've got, yeah, that's right. And we say we'll never sing on this show, but Charles, there you go.
4: But you know,
3: we've
4: got
3: rhythm.
4: We're talking about rhythm today. And
3: that's
4: Tim has
3: so
4: rhythm,
3: true.
4: And Dr. Markham has rhythm. And listen, folks, I hope you have rhythm,
2: sunshine
4: too, because God
2: on my shoulder makes me happy.
4: Oh, my. God wants us to have rhythm. He made day and night for a reason. He made the circadian, what, rhythm for a reason. Dr. Markham, if someone came to you with some real issues in his or her life, are you saying that you might try to let that person heal God's way as opposed to dumping a bunch of drugs down him?
2: Yep, that, you know, in fact, just hearing Tim sing raised my endorphins a little bit and made me start feeling a little bit better.
4: Yeah, I
2: had a patient come not too long ago to the office, and she was probably in her early 30s experiencing lots of palpitations. And after examining her, you know, her heart checked out okay, and I felt a few skip beats and looked over her lab work, everything seemed to be in order. And, you know, in our society, unfortunately, we're programmed that we, you know, everyone wants a procedure or pill. They want the quick fix.
4: Yeah.
2: But I
4: said,
2: you know, let's spend a second, you know, to get it. Talk about your life a little bit. And what I'm thinking all along is I'm thinking about God's original plan. Is she maybe doing some things that might be stressing her body because she got off the track of the original plan? So in talking, and you know, she's 34, had a great job, but in her job, she got up every day and went and had a big big cup of coffee every day to get her going. Didn't really have breakfast at lunch. Very stressful job. When she got home, usually it was she texted a lot of people, spent some time on the email, usually stayed up watching TV, usually went to bed because she couldn't sleep well at night. About 11:30 or 12, she had to take a sleeping aid to get her to sleep, and then that process had been going on for quite a few years. And I said to her, I said, you know, this is going to be hard for you to swallow, because you know this is a pill that I want you to swallow instead of another pill. I said, listen, you know, this is sort of a non-traditional approach, but I want you to try it for a month and see if it doesn't keep you off of medication. And I explained. I said, you know, when we sort of violate the way God created us, you know, it creates lots of problems. You know, we look back in the Bible and we didn't see a lot of people running around saying, listen, I'm having palpitations. You know, we didn't have a lot of people saying, listen, you know, give me some Moke in the morning. We didn't have a lot of people saying, listen, you know, give me a sleeping pill at night, you know.
4: Yeah.
2: So we didn't have that, or at least it wasn't recorded. In fact, for most of history, that wasn't recorded.
4: That's right.
2: But as things have changed, I went through this, and I said, I know this is taking long, but there's a couple things I really think you should work. One is, you know, the caffeine. I go, I know you can't stop it all at once, but you're drinking a lot during the day. Let's just gradually cut yourself off, replace it with more water. Do that first, you know, and do that for a couple weeks and see if you can get on less and less. During the day at lunchtime, you know, why don't you go outside? You know, she had a place where she could go outside, take a short walk, get out in the sunshine and see, do this for a while. And then at night, you know, don't want you to eat big at night. And then at night, you know, open the scriptures, no television, keep things quiet as you can, and do this just for 3 or 4 weeks and see how you feel at the end of 1 month. So she comes back. at the end of 1 month. And I said, well, how are you doing? She said, well, you know, the first couple of days I felt worse than ever. I said, well, what do you mean worse than ever? She said, well, you know, I started having a headache and I just didn't feel good. And, you know, you see that when people withdraw from certain things, and she had a headache, she didn't feel well. But as she stuck with it, and I sort of warned her that she might have a little bit of a headache, she might sort of feel drowsy the first 2 weeks. But as she stuck with it, what happened was God gave her, and we put prayer as a part of that formula. God gave her the power to see that what she was doing wasn't the way he had planned it. And by the time she'd made those changes over 1 month, the palpitations had gone away. And not only that, she avoided the medication. She avoided a lot of expensive tests that might have had to be done. But she, it also opened her eyes to have more time to learn about God's plans for her life and about things that would make her healthy. She started, instead of watching TV at night, she had a little more time to read spiritual books. She started plugging into God's power. She started resting better at night, so she had a lot more energy. So she felt really great going outside, boosting the serotonin levels, getting some vitamin D stimulated in her body. And after 1 short month, she said she felt better. The palpitations were gone. And we didn't put her on a medication like a beta blocker that really wouldn't have addressed the problem, but might have settled down her skips.
4: My. There is an indication that what God put in place 6,000 years ago still works today. And it makes sense because God created us. He knows what we need. He created a world in which we can live. He created the day and the night and the food and the water and the air. And if we are not living in that world, if we are not taking advantage of those medicines that God had, anything can happen. Anything can happen. That's why guys like you, Dr. Markham, have a real challenge, because a lot of people come to you and say, why am I feeling so bad? And you have to find out how far they have strayed from God's original plan. Is that a hard sell for you, Dr. Markham? How do you approach someone with that information?
2: You know, you try to wrap the truth in love. And you say, you know, I could put you on a medicine, but it doesn't fix the problem. It doesn't get at the cause. I want to get at the cause and make you, help you feel better than you ever had. But there's the great physician that I want you to point to that has all the answers. You know, there's a place for lifestyle medicine. That's great. There's a place for modern technology when it's needed. That's great. But there's also the great physician who can make everything come together for you. And that's what I really try to get people to look to is the great physician for the answers to their short-term and long-term problems, getting people to see the balance in medicine. And unfortunately today in our health programming, sometimes we see people stress lifestyle medicine, and there's a great place for that. Sometimes we overstress modern technology and supplements and all this kind of stuff. But I want to sort of, with HeartWise, let people focus at the big picture, that relationship with God that's going to lead you to a great balance in all areas of your health.
4: Because God wants you to be well. He wants you to live a long and healthy life, and he wants to have you with him forever. That's relationship building. Mm-hmm. That's the cornerstone of health. Wow. Thank you, Dr. Markham.
2: You're welcome.
3: Yes. If you'd like more information on this, you can get a copy of this book. You can call this phone number, 423-790-7421, The Heart of Health, Avoiding Deception. That's where we're pulling all this information from. It's in there. It's good stuff. If you'd like more information, you can also go to our website, heartwiseministries.org. Until next time, my friends, we ask God's blessing on you. Until next time.

Listen to what it says in Psalm 90, verse 4. The Bible says, "For 1,000 years in your sight are like yesterday when it is past, and like a watch in the night." I'm really not all that old yet, but I've already noticed that the older you get, the faster time seems to move. When you're 5, a week seems like an eternity. When you're 40, it's like 5 minutes. And if you add deadlines to the mix and a heavy workload, it's going to slip away on you even faster. But then again, on the other hand, there are some circumstances in life that can make time slow to a grinding halt. When you're in pain, the healing process can seem like it's taking forever. When you're waiting for the next payday to come, the calendar just can't seem to keep up with your expectations. And when your loved ones are away from home or your kids are in Iraq, the clock on the wall almost seems to run backwards. And then you find a passage like this and you realize that Einstein was right. Time really is a relative thing. When you're a finite human being, 100 years can seem like a really long time. But for God, who actually invented time and has always been there, 1,000 years is just a drop in the bucket. According to this passage, when God waits for 1,000 years, it's like you and I getting through a single day. Now, we need to be careful that we don't draw any unwarranted conclusions from this and try to create some sort of a day equals 1,000 years in things like Bible prophecy, because the point the Bible is making is poetic. It's just telling us that time looks a whole lot different when you see it from God's perspective. Well, we seem to have been waiting for Jesus to come for a long time. From God's perspective, it hadn't been that long. And one day, when we learn to live on heaven's time, and we know for sure that we're never going to run out of time, I suspect that a couple of 1,000 years aren't going to seem all that long for us either. So, of course, the question is, what does that have to do with your life today? Really, it's very simple. As you notice your own schedule speeding up and slowing down because of the various challenges you face in life, it's really helpful to look at it from heaven's perspective. Think of it like this. A few days before you go on vacation, your workload doesn't seem quite so heavy because the end is in sight. You know you're going to make it. And on planet Earth, in a heartbeat, it's going to be over. The clock on the wall and the calendar on the fridge, you'll be able to throw those things away. Those are just temporary measures to help you pace your first few years in your relationship with Christ. And before you know it, like the first day of a great vacation, you'll be able to throw that day timer in the trash and breathe a deep sigh of relief. Because in the kingdom of heaven, if you don't get it done today, you can always do it next century. And knowing your break is coming also happens to be a better way to live.

I need to feel the touch of your tender hand. Remove the chains of darkness. Let me see, Lord, let me see just where I fit into your master plan.

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1: Listen to what it says in James chapter 2 and verse 5. Listen, my beloved brethren, has God not chosen the poor of this world to be rich in faith and heirs of the kingdom which he promised to those who love him? Let's face it, there are people who just have a hard time fitting in with normal society. And to some extent, as the world strays further and further from the moral principles that actually built Western civilization, Christians are having a tougher time fitting in too. Once we see the lofty standard that God has in mind and we realize what he's trying to do for us, it's hard to accept life in an increasingly hedonistic, unprincipled society. And so, at times, we just don't fit in. And it's a situation that existed since the Christian church began. Back in the days of the Roman Empire, members of the early church were maligned and marginalized because of the individual lifestyle choices that Christians made. They chose not to participate in popular entertainment because of the immoral themes presented in the circus and Colosseum. They refused to include the Caesar as one of their gods, even though other world religions were doing it. And they were constantly having to counteract the stuff their kids were taught in public school. They just didn't fit in, and people let them know it. So, here in the book of James, we find an important reminder that in spite of the principles and values we've been given in the Word of God, we still have a tendency to do the same to other people. In this case, it's the poor who become the victims of social prejudice. Even though Jesus himself was not a wealthy man, and he gave up everything for the salvation of the human race, we still have this tendency sometimes to think less highly of the poor, or the uneducated, or the unsophisticated. We're polite because we know we're supposed to be, but there are people we just don't put that much value on. So James steps up to the plate to remind us of something important. The people the world despises are sometimes the wealthiest people in the world. They're rich because of their relationship to God, and they're on top of the list when Christ populates his kingdom. The other day, I was reading to my 5-year-old, and the story was that old classic by Hans Christian Andersen, The Ugly Duckling. Maybe you remember how that goes from when you were a kid. A duckling is born only to be treated like dirt by his family because he's different. He's bigger and uglier than all the rest. So he runs away from home only to be treated like dirt by other animals too. All his life, he assumes that he's not worth much, and one day he decides to end it all by approaching a group of swans on the lake that he sure will kill him for being so ugly. And that, of course, is when he looks at his reflection in the water and discovers that he has matured to become the most beautiful swan on the lake. That's how it is with the people the world despises. We call them ugly or worthless, and some of them begin to believe it. But in God's eyes, they rank a lot higher than the rest of us. And when Christ returns, those are the people who will light up the universe with their beauty. It really gives you something to think about as you meet new people in your day-to-day life. And having the right perspective on people, in the end, will prove to be a better way to live.

On the same day that the Chicago fire broke out, the Peshtigo fire began more than 200 miles away in Wisconsin. While the devastating Chicago fire killed 300, the Peshtigo fire, which began on October the 8th, 1871, burned over a million acres and claimed an estimated 2,000 lives. While the cause of the fire isn't known, we know it began with just a single spark. James 3:5 says, "Even so, the tongue is a little member and boasts great things. See how great a forest a little fire kindles." Unkind words are usually never forgotten. A slight, an insult, criticism. It's often said that if you don't have something nice to say, say nothing. Your words can do real damage. It would be a different world if people were careful with their words. Let God work in your life and your words will heal and not hurt. John Bradshaw, It Is Written.

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2: Welcome to American Indian Living. Dr. David DeRose here. We are at an exciting venue. We are in Louisville, Kentucky. It is August of 2019, and we are at the ASI International Convention here. This venue brings together people from all over. I'm sitting in the midst of many people working with Native health issues. I am across from the Seventh-day Adventist Church Native Ministries booth. I've got another group working on the West Coast who are working with Native health issues behind me. But across from me right now is a special guest, Hilda Lisa Flickinger. Hilda Lisa, it's great to have you with us.
3: Thank you. Good to be here.
2: It was probably about a decade ago, it seems like, that we first crossed paths. Mm-hmm. You and your husband, Eric, were working on the same campus as I was. They had a college there, Weimar College. It's still there in Northern California. And you folks, I think, had joined that extended team around the same time we did.
3: That's right. I remember that.
2: And one of the things I quickly learned is that in addition to having a husband, Eric Flickinger, who's really a teacher at heart, he's lectured all over the world, he had a wife who really had an interest in practically educating people. I was struck by that when I met you.
3: Thank you. Yes. So with my nutrition background, I quickly saw the need, you know, on how I could come alongside my husband. And he was doing some lectures, and I was able to also help some people with health information.
2: So tell us a little bit about your medical or health background.
3: Okay. I'm a registered dietitian, nutritionist, and I have a specialty in nutrition support. So I'm a nutrition support clinician. And basically that is a nutrition specialist that deals with the critically ill. So often patients who are in intensive care, maybe they have IV nutrition,
2: okay,
3: or intravenous nutrition or tube feedings or more specialized nutrition too.
2: So when I think of a discipline where someone really has to know nutrition, I think of that field because these people, some of them are not eating anything by mouth. You've got to make sure all the nutrients that they need are coming through that intravenous solution, right?
3: Right. So a lot of calculations, and it's a lot of fun.
2: Okay. Now, the fascinating thing to me, you know, because a lot of our listeners are tuning in, they say, well, you know, Hilda Lisa would be a nice lady to know if we end up in the intensive care unit, but we hope we never need her services. But what's amazing to me is you have this high-powered nutritional training. You worked in hospitals, intensive care units, and you've transitioned. You've taken those nutrition skills, and you're using them especially in the home. Tell us a little bit about what's going on there.
3: Well, in addition to that very specialized experience, I did a lot of nutrition counseling for outpatients, and not just patients who were in the intensive care unit.
2: Okay.
3: But my background is a little wider than that, too. But yes, now I am a mom, and of course, I have to feed my family. So I can put a lot of the practical information on how to do that. So it's not just in a hospital, but we all have to eat. And we want, especially our families, our children, to have the best healthy nutrition that we can give them.
2: Well, and that's what we want to talk about on this segment of American Indian Living. We have thousands of people tuning in today, no doubt, that have young families. They may be grandparents that have grandchildren that they're interested in growing up healthy. They may be caregivers for even older individuals in the home, elders. And people are saying, what are the best foods? Especially, you know, today we've also got to think of the economics of food. You know, some people on limited budgets, they're thinking, well, we can't eat very well because the inexpensive foods are the ones that people say we shouldn't eat. You know, they think the fast food restaurants are the cheapest way to go. Help us sort through some of this. So talk to a family, whether they're on a reservation, whether they're in an urban setting. What kind of food choices should a mother or a father or a grandparent be prioritizing when they're feeding their family?
3: Well, you know, a lot of times we think that it's cheaper to eat fast food. However, they've done studies and they've done the numbers, and it's it could get expensive if you're eating out all the time. Mm-hmm. Not only that, but you really have no choice on what you're putting in your body or what you're feeding your family. Whereas if you go more the natural way, it's relatively inexpensive. If you think that you pay for a bag of chips, it's what, $2 something maybe, and a pint of strawberries cost about the same thing.
2: Interesting.
3: And you get with the strawberries, you get more bulk that will fill you up, and it's very, very healthy, very good nutrition. So it fills you up, and you don't get all the fat and the salt and all the other things that the chips will give you, and you'll end up eating the whole bag of chips and really have no nutritional value there.
2: A lot of folks throughout Indian country have run into me over the last few years. We've been at many Native conferences, and one of the groups has been actually in some of those venues giving out copies of a book that I co-authored called 30 Days to Natural Blood Pressure Control. And it's interesting, like you mentioned, Hilda Lisa, if we look at traditional Native eating practices, they weren't smothering their foods with salt. There were no, you know, fast food establishments before European contact here. And people were eating simply lower sodium. And one of the things that in most of the data, I mean, some people want to debate it, but in most of the data, if you want to avoid high blood pressure, one of the things you want to avoid is those, you know, all that sodium, all that salt. And people often don't know it, do they?
3: Right, right. And so what we want to do is maybe move more into eating more of the natural foods as it's grown. So when you're buying a lot of the prepared foods, it's more expensive often, and you're getting a lot of the sodium and the things that are going to predispose you for the blood pressure, for the diabetes, for obesity, and all that. So I think one of the best advice that I can give is to move more towards foods in their natural state, pretty much.
2: You mentioned diabetes. I know not only are you still making a difference in your home, you've got a couple of younger children, you've got a husband that you're cooking for, but you're also doing things in your community. You're based in the Collegedale, Tennessee area, is that right?
3: That's right.
2: And do I understand correctly, not long ago you helped with a community diabetes education series?
3: Yes, that's right. It was a reversing diabetes seminar, and it was very interesting. We had a lot of participants who didn't really know this information, and you would think that is common sense, but people don't know. And it's very simple things. Things like, you know, go for a walk, a 10-minute walk after your meal. Mm. Those things made such a difference in these people. Another thing that made a huge difference in the participants I was the closest with, it was their drinks.
2: Okay.
3: So we were encouraging them to drink water because water is the best drink. It has no calories. It has, you know, it's going to keep you hydrated. And just by making a simple change of changing what they were drinking to just water, they were able to lose weight and they were able to manage their blood sugars much easier.
2: That is tremendous. And so you're using these same principles in your home. You're not giving your kids soft drinks when they get up in the morning?
3: Of course not.
2: So when do they get to have the soft drinks?
3: Never.
2: Okay. So listen to a nutritionist. I mean, if you really want to be healthy, those that we don't have them in our house either.
3: That's right.
2: And I've been shocked over the years. I mean, some of the listeners have probably heard me tell some of these stories, but I've been shocked to see patients of mine who will say, hey, I'm not going to use those soft drinks anymore. And it's crazy. I mean, the kind of changes. I mean, some of them, you know, losing 30, 40, 50 pounds or more just by getting rid of the soft drinks. It's totally amazing.

0: there's a lot of discussion in different places. You know, people say, you know, what's the worst food for diabetes? And some people, you know, historically have said, well, it's the sugar, it's the sweets, and other people talk about the fats, especially the animal fats. You've worked in the real world with people. Do you notice certain foods that when people leave out, they have dramatic improvements in their diabetes?
1: Well, definitely the animal foods and the dairy. When you leave those out or significantly cut those down, that makes a high impact. And there've been a lot of, as you know, some research that shows that when you go on a plant-based diet, you're able to reverse your diabetes, your type 2 diabetes, and be able to control it without medications. So, yes, I would say move towards a plant-based diet, and not just a plant-based diet, but a healthy plant-based diet.
0: Okay.
1: You know, because you can, if you do a lot of the refined carbohydrates, like white rice and white bread, yes, that's plant-based, but it's not the best. So the best would be the whole grains, and that has the fiber that's going to help you control your blood sugars.
0: So think of the whole corn or the whole wild rice or the whole bean.
1: Right.
0: So let's bring this back home. So, of course, you can help people, and you have helped many people, whether it's in your public lectures or whether it's in your work as a dietitian one-on-one. But bring it back to the home and the kids. You know, one of the discussions we often hear is, well, I'd love to feed my children better, but they don't like these healthy foods. First of all, how old are your children?
1: My children are 10 and 12.
0: So is it safe to say they mainly want to eat hot dogs and French fries? Is that the kind of stuff they're looking for?
1: No, you know, I found that the more they eat something, the more they like it.
0: Really?
1: Yes. And, you know, if you're feeding them at home, don't give up if they say, I don't like this. Mm. You know, maybe try it a different way, cook it a different way. Offer it many times because people develop a like for what they eat. And I found that at home. You know, at first, I don't know, I don't remember. I guess avocado was one thing that my son didn't like at first. And I just, you know, left it up for a few days, maybe a few weeks. I reintroduced it. This is when they were smaller, reintroduced it, maybe a little different way. And he developed a liking for it, and now he's just fine with it. So don't give up, and get creative with how you reintroduce a food for your kids.
0: Now, I know you keep pretty close to home. I know your husband's on the road a lot. But let's say someone says, boy, I'd love to benefit from the teaching ministry of the Flickingers. I know your husband does a lot with Bible instruction. He's a pastor and teaches a lot of practical topics in that line. Is there a way to get a hold of Eric, if not you?
1: Yes. Well, you can reach out to It Is Written Ministries, and you can reach us that way.
0: Okay, so It Is Written. Is that just itiswritten.org? Does that work?
1: Yes, that would work.
0: Hilda Lisa, I want to thank you so much for joining us on the show. You've given a lot of practical pointers for folks who are tuning in to help their kids, help their families, help their communities. Hilda Lisa has to step away, but I want you to stay by. We've got a lot more great guests that we're interviewing here from ASI 2019 in Louisville, Kentucky. I'm Dr. David DeRose. We've got more coming up on this edition of American Indian Living. Don't go away.
2: 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We'll be right back after this.
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5: Welcome back to American Indian Living. I am Dr. David DeRose. We started the show with the insights of a mother who is a nutritionist. We are actually switching gears now to someone else who's making a difference in the lives of many, many people. Her name is Jean Marie Smith. She's a doctor of naturopathy. Jean Marie, it's great to have you with us.
6: Thank you.
5: Jean Marie, you have joined me on the show before. One of the things actually that you inspired me with is the connection between dress, how we dress, and our health.
6: Yes.
5: This is not on most people's radar screens.
6: It's true. That's why I felt the need to write the book.
5: When I wrote a book on blood fluidity, just came out this year, called The Methuselah Factor, I did include some material, nothing as detailed as you, but speaking about some of these connections that you shared on our show, because a lot of people, like I said, not on their radar screen at all. Mm-hmm. Today we want to speak about something different. I know it's a passion that you have. It's about something, an area of the brain that we call the limbic system. As we get started on this, can you just maybe give us a brief overview of what this system is involved with?
6: Our brain stores many things. Much information is stored in our brains. Yes, it's true. What we learn in school is stored there, hopefully. But also, our emotions are stored in our brains. Not only the emotions that we think and feel today, but the emotions that we have thought or felt in our past. Mm. Not only if we're adults during our adulthood time, but also from our childhood, even the emotions that our mothers went through while they were carrying us in their wombs. We have many emotions stored in our brains, and they're stored in an area of the brain called the limbic system.
5: Now, the limbic system also has quite close connections, from my understanding, with the sense of smell. Is that true?
6: That's one of the senses that inputs into the limbic system.
5: What is so interesting to me about this is many times I've met people and they've said, when I smell that certain thing, it brings back memories of, you know, where I was when I was a child, or it reminds me of such and such. So this is all these limbic system connections, these emotional connections that involve the sense of smell. What else? What other inputs are involved?
6: Yes. There are also emotional memories. For example, let's say you see a beautiful sunset and you feel warm, loving feelings because you think of when you're on your honeymoon and you saw a beautiful sunset when you were with your spouse. Then there's the converse side of that, too. For example, you're driving in traffic and someone cuts you off and you end your happy flight of feelings and you become angry and you lay on the horn and there are words that you maybe don't use day to day that come out of your mouth and you're extremely angry and irritated and you're ready to chase that person.
5: Okay,
6: run them off the road. Now, the thing is that this doesn't come out of a vacuum. If you've ever been in a car accident before, or if you've ever felt fear, let's say in your childhood you were bullied, then it will come out in your adulthood through your memories, because our brain generalizes those memories. So it may not be the exact same situation, but it will be applied with the same feeling of emotions to another situation.
5: So what's so fascinating about this subject is you have been working with patients. You actually see clinical patients, right?
6: Yes.
5: And they come to you with all kinds of problems. Is that safe to say?
6: Yes.
5: Is it fair to call you a general practitioner in the naturopathic realm? Do you have people come with high blood pressure and diabetes and all those kind of conditions?
6: Yes.
5: Okay, so I'm asking you these simple yes or no questions, but when these folks come, you're not treating them as conventional clinicians do.
6: Well, what I find, for example, that it's not always what you're eating, it's what's eating you.
5: Mm.
6: I work a lot with patients who have high blood pressure, or what their doctors call hypertension. And many of them are what their physicians call a physician's nightmare, because there are many different types of medication. They're constantly changing their doses, and they're not able to get a good, steady, consistent reading.
5: Mm-hmm.
6: These individuals come to me, well, maybe I just need to change my diet, or maybe I just need to exercise more. Well, yes, that's very important to do that. But many times it doesn't solve the issue, because it's not getting to the root of the problem or the real cause of the problem. So what I do is I teach my clients how to get to the root issue or the reason that their body is reacting in this particular way. Why is their blood pressure going up and staying up?
5: So are you finding that many of these people need to focus on this limbic system?
6: I'm finding that if they ignore it, it will be most of the time to their detriment.
5: So one of the structures that is involved in this limbic system is called the amygdala. Tell us about this and the kind of work that you've been doing lately.
6: Well, let me just repeat the word, because it's many times a new word for individuals. The amygdala is actually spelled Amy G. Dalla, and it's a Latin word, amygdala, and it means almonds. And it's a formation in our brain that looks similar to the shape of almonds. And so this is an area where there are what I would call traumatic memories stored.
5: Hmm.
6: And so the reason why we all know we have an amygdala is when you have that surprise reaction. Let's say that you were sleeping and you were awoken by a very loud noise. Mm-hmm. And what happens is then you will start to have perhaps the loud noise perhaps what caused you to get afraid. And the door slammed, let's say, and you're anticipating a robber in your house, and your heart starts to beat really fast, and your blood pressure goes up, and you're ready to jump out of bed and run to the front door and see what's going on.
5: Mm-hmm. So that's all stored in the amygdala, these memories that cause you to respond or over-respond sometimes.
6: Yes, and it's very important. For example, it's a typical story of a little toddler, 2 years old, who mommy says, don't touch the hot stove or don't touch the hot iron. But they're exploring, and so they touch it, and, oh, that hurt, and they're crying and all. And so what happens then is that's stored in our amygdala, so that when we're older and hopefully a little wiser, we don't start doing that again.
5: Mm-hmm.
6: And then we can apply it also to other similar situations. For example, we've learned to have a concern about something that's too hot, so we're careful when we're cooking on the stove or baking in the oven. We're careful when we're outside cooking on the grill, for example.
5: So the amygdala has protective functions, but if we're not mindful, if I could use the word, maybe that's not the best word to use, but if we're not attentive to it, it can have some destructive things that are encoded in it.
6: Absolutely.
5: So how do you heal someone's amygdala if they've got traumatic memories? Is this the kind of work that you're doing right now?
6: I do a lot with PTSD or post-traumatic stress disorder, because there are many individuals, like I said, they will have physical symptoms, whether it's a high blood pressure, whether it's digestive issues. And so they come to me and they want to feel better. But yet it's interesting, because some of them will just focus on that and they won't even understand that there's something going on in their brain that's affecting that physically. However, I have some other clients who come to me and they have health issues physically, but usually the first question they ask is, how do I get rid of all the pain in my heart?
5: Mm.
6: This is what ladies usually ask me. But then I have some male clients that will say the same thing. I have a group of Vietnam veterans. They say, How do I stop the nightmares?
5: Hmm. So you're having success in helping these people?
6: Fabulous success.
5: So what do you do?
6: Well, I have a different approach than any naturopath I know. What I do is I talk to them about the roots of illness, and we dig deep. Mm-hmm. Just as you can cut off the branches, but the tree is still there, just as you can chop down the tree, but if the roots are still there, the problem, the tree will still grow. The shoots will still come out. If we don't get to the roots, then the health issue and the emotional issues can still stand. So what I teach is to go to the depths, and that is to take the current situation and to start doing a heart searching, so to speak.
5: Hmm.
6: Why am I thinking this way or feeling this way? What is behind this? What's going on in my heart? What's going on in my mind that I'm conscious of? And then we start looking back to things in their past that have a similar flavor. For example, let's say that there is someone who, a woman who's being abused by her husband. And she's got a lot of anger, a lot of hurt, a lot of pain, a lot of fear. But when we start looking at her past, perhaps she grew up the same way, where she had a father that was abusive. And perhaps it could be then going back several generations. Her mother lived like that. And then you look at the grandmother, and you go back, and you go back, and you see a whole family line of generational issues. And so it's no wonder they had generational health issues as well as generational emotional issues. But what I have found is that we not only do we need to identify the root issues, but then we have to learn how to get better.
5: Mm-hmm.
6: Now, there's no pill that I know that you can go and take and feel better. There's no exercise program that will completely change the amygdala. In our brain, we are not able to change the structures 100%. Yes, we can change our thoughts and change our feelings, and there are individuals who work with practitioners that do this to a degree. But what I'm finding in my practice is that if the pressure is strong enough, they still will cave into that old reaction. Mm. So I teach the power of prayer, that by connecting with the Creator God, He will help us to be so transformed that that brain will actually be recreated.
5: Wow. Well, I know some folks are saying, boy, this is getting really exciting, and we should have Jean Marie do a whole hour. We don't have that, but we do have this. We have contact information for you. I'd like you to give that out because some people want to hear more. Other people, they say, I don't know where to go from here. Help us out. Where can someone get more information?
6: Yes. I'm available at womeninthesanctuary@gmail.com is my email. womeninthesanctuary@gmail.com. You can also find me or contact me through mountainrefugeministries.com. 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
5: Great. Jean Marie, thank you for taking time out of your busy schedule. Jean Marie Smith, Doctor of Naturopathy, thank you for the work you're doing.
6: You're welcome.
5: We will be back with more on American Indian Living after this. Don't go away. Another great guest coming up next. I'm Dr. DeRose. Stay tuned.
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5: Welcome back to American Indian Living. Dr. David DeRose here at the venue of ASI, the International Convention, being held in August of 2019, Louisville, Kentucky. That's where we're at, and we're talking with people from all over the country, all over the world, who are making a difference as far as whole person health. Across from me, Costin Jordash. He's the Director of Communications and the news editor for a periodical called The Adventist Review. The Adventist Review, although it may not have had that name for its whole lifespan, has been around for a long time, hasn't it, Costin?
10: Yeah, in fact, this year we're celebrating 170 years, 1849, July of 1849, the first edition was printed.
5: That is amazing. 170 years.
10: 70 years.
5: Wow. Now, folks, throughout Indian country, many of you know the name of Seventh-day Adventists. When I'm at the National Congress of American Indians, when I'm at National Indian Health Board meeting, we've had booths funded by the Seventh-day Adventist Church. You may have had a health screening funded by this this group of Christians who really are trying to help people across cultural lines. So many folks know about Seventh-day Adventist, Costin, but many still don't. And in Indian country, you probably know this as well as anyone. There are some people, they warmly embrace Christians, Christian values. They've been raised in a Christian home, perhaps. Others, because of some of the traditional associations with Christianity, colonization, oppression, it's the last thing on their radar screen that they have any favorable inclinations toward. You're doing something interesting at the Adventist Review. You're not only educating Seventh-day Adventists about whole person health, spiritually, mentally, and physically. You're providing resources, and they're not just written resources. They're video content that are helping people across the spectrum. I thought, as we're going into this segment, that people in Indian country would like to know about some of the exciting health things that you're doing, putting out there as content. Tell us a little bit about some of the projects you have going on that anybody can take advantage of if they've got an internet connection, right?
10: Sure, absolutely. First of all, we run two magazines, primarily Adventist Review, mm-hmm. and the second one called Adventist World.
5: Okay.
10: And the websites are quite easy, AdventistReview.org and AdventistWorld.org, and each of those have rich content dealing with a number of different topics, and certainly health being one of the major ones. In fact, Adventist World allows for a category search, and all one has to do is hit health, and then you have all these articles on health. For instance, we just finished covering the third annual Global Health and Lifestyle Conference in Southern California, in Loma Linda, California, and our team was able to churn out 8 to 10 articles of all of the major keynotes presented there and some of the very specific seminars that were dealing with some very, very cutting-edge research in areas of sleep, in areas of mental health, in areas of caffeine consumption.
5: These are some of the
10: bleeding-edge researchers and physicians within the Seventh-day Adventist Church that are grappling with some of these issues. And what we try to do is capture those bits of research in those presentations and share them with the world at large so they could benefit from them, as well as those who attend these global health conferences.
5: I love this, because the big challenge, of course, that we have in medicine is not just doing the research, not just getting the data, but it's actually communicating it to a lay audience and making it practical. And so basically, you've got your experts there sitting in the meetings, distilling the stuff, and then you're right there with the presenters. So if there's a question, you can interface with that individual. Were you there yourself?
10: I was not. I had a large team there,
5: okay.
10: But I missed out on this one, and the good thing is it's an annual event, so I hope to be at the very next one.
5: Okay, very good. You've done something else. In fact, I've seen, a clip or two where you've got some guy, and, I mean, he looks like, his skin is blue. Where did you find somebody like that?
10: So this is you're referring to the show called Icky Free Kids. Icky Free Kids. It's a health oriented show for kids, and one of our own team members, Jared Thurman, who is very adventurous, had decided that he would sign up for the role of becoming the blue guy that is supposed to sort of embody, personify disease,
5: okay.
10: and unhealthy decisions and choices. Mm-hmm. So he's literally blue, not only his outfit, but his hair and his skin is painted blue. And he goes into these classroom environments And he tries to talk the kids in these primary school classrooms into making poor choices from a health perspective.
5: Well, we're trying to give you visibility here on a show that's designed to help people be healthy. And you actually got a show where you're trying to talk to kids about being unhealthy?
10: Absolutely. We try to pitch to them that they ought to eat junk food as much as they can. Absolutely no sunlight, because that's really just a poor choice. And here's what makes the show interesting.
5: Yeah, tell me.
10: The kids argue back.
5: Okay. And they know that's the ground rules going into
10: absolutely.
5: This?
10: Absolutely. They know that their job, as only kids can do, mm-hmm. is to argue back with the blue guy.
5: Okay.
10: To say, this is absolutely ridiculous. What you're saying is not the way that human beings ought to live. And even as kids, we know that. So it makes the show quite interesting. And it makes a number of very important points regarding health choices from a very humorous perspective. And you can see kind of the blue guy getting knocked down a few notches by these kids who are, number one, quite humorous
5: uh-huh.
10: and very insightful, actually. Quite profound.
5: Okay, so let's say I want to watch one of these episodes. I mean, just practically, what do I need to do?
10: Right. So there is a URL, ARTVnow.com, where you can actually see these on-demand items. Or if you're on Roku, if you're on Apple TV, it's simply Adventist Review TV, Adventist Review TV, and you can see all the Icky Free Kids episodes right there.
5: Okay, so some of our folks, they've got Roku, you know, they've got other devices, and they can go to Adventist Review TV?
10: Adventist Review TV, correct.
5: Okay, I'm getting this down here because I want to make a note of it. Adventist Review, that's the magazine that you represent.
10: Correct.
5: TV. And if someone is just on the Internet, they can go to
10: ARTV, which is Adventist Review TV shortened, so ARTVnow.com.
5: Okay, ARTVnow.com. And there's a wealth of video material there. I know you're building more and more options there.
10: Absolutely.
5: So you got me going, though. So I go to ARTV, ARTVnow. I'm putting this on my smartphone, and it's auto-correcting it for me, which I don't want, of course, ARTVnow.com. I'm interested, Costin, as someone who produces content. What did you have to do to get this thing to work? Did you have the teacher prepare the students? They like say, "Hey, this blue guy's coming in, and he's going to tell you to eat white sugar as much as you can." And were the kids prepped, or is this just raw?
10: So here's the thing about working with kids in Hollywood, they always say, no kids and no pets. Like, in other words, if you can remove those two variables from any production, then you've got a much more predictable format. But working with kids, you can only prep them to a certain degree. And yes, they are prepped at least to say, look, if a thought comes to your mind in which you can argue with the blue guy, you mm-hmm. know, with disease and with poor choices, then go for it. But to a degree, you have to let kids be kids as well.
5: Okay.
10: And so it's a mix of preparing them well and then just letting them be kids as well.
5: So I go to ARTVnow.com,
10: right.
5: And then what am I going to be looking for to watch episodes of this?
10: So there, it's actually quite easy to look for different categories. And worst case scenario, there's always a little search bar, and you'll search for Icky Free, like Icky Free Kids. And the episodes of Icky Free Kids will come up there.
5: Okay, Icky Free Kids.
10: Icky
5: now,
10: free kids.
5: Some people are wondering, icky was not a word that they learned how to spell in grade school.
10: I-C-K-Y.
5: I-C-K-Y, that's what I got.
10: Icky free
5: Kids.
10: Yeah, you got
5: okay.
10: it.
5: Okay, and you think if I get kids watching this, they're going to actually learn something and have a good time?
10: Oh, I'm sure some adults will
5: learn.
10: Well,
5: that was my next question. Okay, that was my next
10: kids
5: question.
10: Kids will certainly learn, but adults can learn just as well.
5: Okay, now I've got to tell you something, okay? Because
10: yeah.
5: My wife and I learned about this this ARTV a while ago, and we got interested in a series that you've been running called Lineage. Have I got that right?
10: Yeah, Lineage, absolutely.
5: And this really looks at kind of the history of the Christian church and some good things and some bad things
10: sure.
5: about it. You know, we talked about some of these mixed feelings in Indian country, but what we both appreciate, they're short. They're like, you know, what, about 5 minutes
10: mm-hmm.
5: each?
10: Absolutely.
5: And if people are interested in the history of Christianity from, I would say, a fairly objective perspective, because there was no glossing over some of the bad things that have been done in the name of Christianity.
10: Correct.
5: What was behind that series? Was that an idea that you guys had at the Adventist Review, or was this an independent production.
10: This was a partnership with a group in based in London, England, mm-hmm. and they the idea originated with the environment which we find ourselves in Western Europe, a very, very secular mindset that dominates culture in Western Europe. And the members in London, a young group of them, said, how can we design content that at least starts a conversation amongst our secular friends, mm-hmm. those that may not have a spiritual background?
5: Okay.
10: Right? So they designed Lineage, and of course we partnered with them, in a way that allowed that secular mindset to understand how Christianity developed. And just as you've outlined, the good, the bad, and the ugly to a degree, mm-hmm. right? There are some aspects that we're not proud of as well, but they are part of our history. And then there are some parts that we're actually very proud that we're able to make a difference around the world with a message of Jesus Christ, of hope and wholeness, mm-hmm. and whole person care, which he very clearly embodied.
5: This is tremendous. Now, you've got other shows beside that. I know some folks are saying they like the nature shows that Adventist Review has gotten behind. Now, I don't know that I've seen those. Tell us a little bit about what you're doing in that arena.
10: Beautiful, beautiful series called Animal Encounters, season one and season two.
5: Okay.
10: Animal Encounters follows a group of people who have an interest in animals just as they interact with animals all over the world, and they draw lessons out of their engagement with these different kinds of creatures. The last one was shot in Costa Rica.
5: Okay.
10: Absolutely unreal.
5: Really?
10: The rich environmental kind of scenery that mm-hmm. you have in mm-hmm. Costa Rica and the plethora of animals that are found there, the species that are found there. So, yeah, Animal Encounters is another way to engage with ARTV, with Adventist Review TV, in a way that is quite interesting, you know, to understand life through the filter of understanding the animal kingdom.
5: Tell you an interesting story. You might be wondering how this connects with the Adventist Review, but some years ago I was working with a colleague, and those folks who know me, if they look at my skin, I look very much white. He looks very black, and we were working with a tribe, and this was the tribal chairperson said, I need you two guys to come to my tribe because my tribe looks just like you. And we're kind of looking at each other. And he goes, yeah, like both you guys. And it was a tribe that was largely decimated and now has, you know, people that look like, you know, they don't look, you know, typical native. This guy is now one of your authors. His name is Dr. Zeno Charles Marcel.
10: Wow.
5: And you guys run a regular column that he and a Dr. Landless do, answering questions. That's all free content, right? People can tap into those.
10: Absolutely, at AdventistReview.org.
5: Costin, you guys are doing great stuff at the Adventist Review. Thanks for putting stuff out there freely, whether it's written content or video content. One more time, is there one simple place people can go to take advantage of your resources?
10: Best place to go is AdventistReview.org. Everything else, all the links for everything I've talked about are right there at AdventistReview.org.
5: Costin, thanks so much for joining us.
10: Thank you, Dr. DeRose.
5: We are not done with American Indian Living. We are done with this segment, but we're coming back with more. Another great guest as we wind up today's show. I'm Dr. David DeRose. Do not go away. You don't want to miss our final segment of American Indian Living.
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5: Welcome back to American Indian Living. Dr. David DeRose here, concluding our show with our final segment of today's edition of American Indian Living. For those of you just tuning in, we have been recording shows at ASI, the International Convention being held in Louisville, Kentucky. It is August of 2019, and we're talking with people from all over the country, all over the world, who are making a difference, especially with whole person health. A unique person sitting across from me right now, David Grams. David, it is so great to have you with us on today's show.
18: Glad to be here.
5: David, you and I have rubbed shoulders over the years. I've had the privilege of working with your son, who is also an educator. You're actually working in a college setting right now. Tell us a little bit about where you find yourself right now.
18: Yes, I helped found this college 36 years ago.
5: Wow.
18: And I was one of the founding faculty members. It's a small parochial college, an hour and a half south of Washington, D.C. And they specialize in training young people to be of real benefit to their communities wherever they go. And in fact, this year we have students from 19 countries.
5: Wow.
18: And they're constantly going out. Like if we have a break, when kids have maybe a spring break or a winter break, our kids will be involved in a mission program of some kind.
5: Hmm.
18: And some of them are all over the world and doing it. In fact, just a few days ago, a group came back from the Philippines, having been over there for a month, dealing, helping schools, teaching them health principles in the public schools in the Philippines, jails, all kinds of things.
5: So basically, you're training college-age students to have a vision for a broad range of service.
18: Exactly, exactly.
5: Heartland College has been around for many years. Like you said, you're one of the founders of it. You're back there now, and it's a relatively new transition back to your old stomping grounds, if you will.
18: It is. It is.
5: How long have you been on the campus this time around?
18: I met the president probably 2 years ago, and we started chatting. And then a year ago, April, my son and I came out to the board meeting. And then just a year ago, in July, I came out here. So I'm starting my second year working there, technically as a retired person.
5: Okay, okay. So here's the deal. I think a lot of people would say today, whether they're on a reservation, whether they're in an urban setting, that one of the groups that are the most challenging are individuals, and I don't want to say this is something new currently, but challenging with our youth, our young adults, how to keep them engaged, how to give them counsel that keeps them focused on things that we would say are going to have a lasting impact.
18: Exactly.
5: So many things in our culture today are so entertainment-oriented, so focused on just having a good time right now, that a lot of times I hear the frustration from parents and grandparents. You know, it's hard to get our kids focused on something that's really going to be sustainable, provide for a livelihood, help other people, give back to their communities.
18: Yes, indeed. And, you know, that's the thrill when you see young people so enthused about being, well, maybe some people could relate to this term, Peace Corps workers.
5: Okay.
18: You know, the United States started the Peace Corps many years ago, and it was such a blessing to people all over the world. And in essence, our students are Christian Peace Corps ambassadors, not just for the United States, but for the wonderful Christian message that Jesus Christ left with us many years ago. And these young people are real, and they know how to help people, how to live better, how to eat better, how to enjoy a true recreation that leaves you blessed instead of drained. It's just an incredible experience.
5: Now, people that know ASI realize that these are Christian organizations here that are making a difference. Some of them, you know, focused on helping specifically in Indian country, others of them more broadly. But my interest in these shows is to speak to people who may or may not have a Christian worldview, as well as those that do. And so what we're looking at, what I'm looking at, David, today, as we're talking about Heartland Institute, sure, it's possible someone's listening today. They've never heard of Heartland. They're looking for a small Christian college that's going to teach practical skills. But others have no interest in ever sending a student to Virginia for such a training. But we still can share some practical lessons. Now, here's where I'm going with this. Heartland is different than many schools because in addition to having a college there, you also have a health center.
18: Exactly.
5: Tell us a little bit about why there's that connection and what that means for the students.
18: We believe that young people working with folks who have chronic diseases, that it benefits both. The young people inject a spirit of enthusiasm, exuberance, and care for people who are drained physically and are in trouble.
5: Mm-hmm.
18: And these people who come in with their challenges also teach our young people how to be more empathetic and how to care for those who are less fortunate. And I'll tell you, the interaction is just thrilling. I walk by consistently because right now I'm staying temporarily in the health center.
5: Oh, okay.
18: And I see these young people seated around a table eating with people who are supposed to be really sick,
5: mm-hmm.
18: and just ingratiating themselves and becoming friends and walking with these people around campus. And it's a wonderful thing to see. Talk about cross-generational blessings going every which way. It's thrilling. And I think that's one of the great benefits of having young people work with people who are facing physical challenges.
5: Now, here's the way I'm connecting the dots, David. So people are listening today from all over Indian country. There are folks that are tuning in, and they're hearing something. Again, you're doing it in a Christian context, but for our broader audience, I don't think that is the key message that I want them to take away from what we're talking about, because what you're telling us is that if we plan our schools to have a connection with people who are in need, this tends to inspire students with a spirit of service, regardless of what the motivation is, whether it's helping people, you know, who are from their tribe, whether it's giving back to the elders who, you know, gave to them. I love this concept. So are you requiring the students to actually work in the healthcare setting? How does this work?
18: That's a great, great summary, really, of what we do there.
5: Mm-hmm.
18: Our students, particularly the health majors, will spend time in the health center.
5: Okay.
18: Not every student that goes there has to necessarily be trained at the health center. I mean, we have a lot of other practical training in agriculture and reaching out to the community in other ways. But I'll tell you, this health bridge is so beneficial. We had someone just recently come who was, everybody, they said she was a spiritualist even. At least she was real big into New Age kind of thinking.
5: Mm-hmm.
18: And she loved it there because our students are welcoming regardless of what the background is of the person who comes. So they just know they're sick and they want to help them. That's been the great benefit, because you don't have to be a Christian to be benefited by our students.
5: So basically, for folks in the D.C. area, if they're listening to the show, You have a facility there, about an hour and a half outside of Washington, D.C., where folks can come if they've got serious health issues, maybe diabetes or problems with their blood pressure, weight control issues. Indeed. And they can actually live in your facility and get personalized treatment.
18: Absolutely. Absolutely.
5: Not only do you have licensed medical staff, but you also have students that are working with the patients.
18: Yes.
5: And encouraging the patients, walking with them, doing things with them. And you're seeing this as having some profound benefits on both the patients and the students.
18: Absolutely. It just warms my heart to just see them there together, either walking or sitting at a table eating, or they might be doing a little chat time with them.
5: Uh-huh.
18: It's just wonderful.
5: Folks are getting inspired about the vision. Maybe they want to send a student to Heartland. Maybe they are a patient, they're thinking of coming, or maybe they just want to learn a little bit more. They want to do something similar on their reservation. They want to get one of their native colleges connected with a health institution more integrally. Are they welcome to call you or contact
18: anybody?
5: Anybody.
18: I'll tell you right off the top of my head here, we just had this. I would suggest heartland.edu, our website. Heartland, that's H-A-R-T-L-A-N-D.edu.
5: Okay, I'm writing it down here. Heart, not like the heart that beats.
18: No, no, it's H-A-R-T. Yeah.
5: H-A-R-T-L-A-N-D.
18: Yep.
5: .edu.
18: .edu.
5: And if I go there, I can get all kinds of information.
18: Yes, all the information, contact information. You would be blessed. Anybody who did that, they really would.
5: David Grahams with Heartland Institute in Virginia. Thanks again for joining us.
18: This has been a great privilege, Dr. DeRoe.
5: And thank you, everyone who's tuned in today for this edition of American Indian Living. I'm Dr. David DeRose, wishing you the very best of health.
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1: Today's advice for living comes from the book of 1 Timothy chapter 3, beginning in verse 14. The Bible says, "These things I write to you, though I hope to come to you shortly. But if I'm delayed, I write so that you may know how you ought to conduct yourself in the house of God, which is the church of the living God, the pillar and ground of the truth." I read the story the other day about this college kid whose dad bought him a massive house worth almost $2.5 million so he could live in it while he attended school. Now, he wanted 8 of his closest friends to move into the house with him, but the city of Washington, D.C. said no way because of a zoning law that forbids more than 6 unrelated people from sharing the same residence. That's when the young man discovered another zoning law that moves the limit up to 15 people if the building is a church. So he filed paperwork with the city declaring his house to be a church. In fact, because his last name was O'Neill, he called his new religion the Apostles of O'Neill. When the Washington Post asked the young man's father about the new religion, he apparently responded, "Who's to say they're not a real religion?" Well, personally, I kind of doubt it. But there's one thing I'm absolutely sure of based on our passage for today. That house is not a church, at least not as God's concerned. That's because a real church is the pillar and ground of the truth. Many organizations might call themselves a church in the 21st century, but in order to meet the biblical definition, among other things, a church needs to be a bastion of truth. If the Word of God doesn't form the foundation, if the honest pursuit of God's truth is not the objective, you don't have a real church. Now, that's not the only definition of church, but it's an important one. Take a look in the yellow pages of any major city, and you'll discover a lot of organizations that claim to be a church. A lot of people ask me, how in the world, with all these bewildering options, am I supposed to find a church for me? Well, the answer is simple. Instead of sampling all those religions out there, you start with the simple, plain truths of God's Word and use that as a guideline for choosing a church home. What comes out of the fundamental biblical beliefs of a church group are more important than the music, programs, or the convenience of its location. After all, Jesus prayed that His people would be set apart or sanctified by the truth. So let me ask you a question as you face the rest of your day. Do you really love the truth? And are you determined to find it and live by it? According to God, that's just a better way to live.

On the same day that the Chicago fire broke out, the Peshtigo fire began more than 200 miles away in Wisconsin. While the devastating Chicago fire killed 300, the Peshtigo fire, which began on October the 8th, 1871, burned over 1 million acres and claimed an estimated 2,000 lives. While the cause of the fire isn't known, we know it began with just a single spark. James 3:5 says, "Even so, the tongue is a little member and boasts great things. See how great a forest a little fire kindles." Unkind words are usually never forgotten. A slight, an insult, criticism. It's often said that if you don't have something nice to say, say nothing. Your words can do real damage. It would be a different world if people were careful with their words. Let God work in your life and your words will heal and not hurt. John Bradshaw, It Is Written.

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1: Brother, I want to talk to you.
2: Ooh, my, don't we sound serious and look serious, too. You look like you've eaten some sour grapes.
1: Don't jest, big brother. I have eaten some sour grapes, very sour. About yesterday. Mailer, I think you were wrong. Wrong.
2: You mean about Stephen? Why,
1: yes, about Stephen. He was right. And to think that you, a priest, would help stone to death a man as good and as godly as Stephen. Why, Mailer, why?
2: Oh, you're too young to understand. Why, Stephen was a blasphemer. Didn't you hear what Arad and Tola said?
1: Don't give me that. I know all about the money that those men were given to say those things, and I know who gave it to them.
2: Oh dear. You're too young
1: too
2: now.
1: Too young, that's all I hear. But I'm not too young to understand that you and the other priests were jealous of Stephen because he preached with power and many people listened and believed on Jesus. And I'm not too young to know that you couldn't refute his teaching, so you had to resort to murder.
2: Now, that's enough of this. Imagine accusing your own elder brother of
1: murder. Well, I am sorry to be disrespectful, but my first loyalty must be to God, and Stephen preached God.
2: But he disregarded all of Israel's traditions.
1: Of Israel's traditions? Of man's traditions. I remember I heard his speech. I heard him rehearse the history of God's chosen people. I heard him make plain his loyalty to God and to our faith. I heard him show that the law alone has been unable to keep the people from sin and idolatry.
2: But when Stephen tried to connect Jesus with the prophecies, why, that was blasphemy. Why, he said...
1: Everything Stephen said was taken from Scripture. You and I both know that. For at least we have studied the Scripture with our minds, if not with our hearts. But we have been unwilling to accept Jesus as the Messiah because he wasn't born as we expected him to be born. But Stephen
2: showed... Just remember, the council, after a fair trial, convicted Stephen of blasphemy.
1: A fair trial. And they didn't convict him. They just got so mad at him that they rushed at him like so many wild beasts and dragged him outside the city and started stoning him. They didn't even wait for a formal verdict, though I'm sure he would have been found guilty. Also, by law, the Romans should have agreed to your verdict. But of course there wasn't time for that.
2: Stop it!
1: But, brother, didn't you notice Stephen's face? It shone like an angel's face. Didn't you hear him say, "Behold, I see the heavens opened, and the Son of Man standing on the right hand of God." And just before he died, did you hear him say, "Lord, lay not this sin to their charge"?
2: I command you to say no more, and to forget Stephen and his teachings.
1: I will obey you by not speaking with you further about this matter, but I cannot and will not forget Stephen or his teachings. Goodbye, Mailer.
3: He's dead?
4: Yes. He's dead.